thing that the author of Scripture had in mind. And we can look at that at two levels and two dimensions. We could try to understand the meaning that Luke had in his mind as he wrote his gospel, his intention. What was he trying to express? What was he trying to say? What was he trying to communicate as one level of our search for understanding the Bible? But in an ultimate sense, I'm coming from that school of thought that believes that the Bible comes ultimately from God. And that through the agency of the Holy Spirit, God is the ultimate author. And so what we're looking for in interpreting the Bible is, what does God have in mind here? What was God communicating to his people when, through the agency of the prophets or the apostles, certain books of Scripture were set forth? Now, if we take that view of the Bible, that there is an objective meaning, then we need to look at the Bible and the whole business of interpreting the Bible not only as an art, but as a science. And in fact, there is a science, an academic discipline, a particular subdivision of theology that is exclusively concerned for looking at the scientific rules and methods and principles that ought to govern our attempts to interpret the Scripture. Every science has certain rules and methods that are followed within it. And sometimes there are differences and controversies that arise within a science as to what are the proper rules and what are the proper methods of approaching a certain science. In the field of psychology, for example, there are all different forms of competing approaches of methods to finding the best way to do psychology. And that's found even in medical science and in astronomy, and virtually every science there is has its competing schools of thought on what is the best method to approach the field, what are the most important rules to be followed. Now, there is a sense in which the science of biblical interpretation has provoked a major, very major, and serious crisis for the church. Now, when theologians discuss this crisis, they talk about it in terms of a technical word for it, which is the word hermeneutics. Some of you perhaps have never even heard the word. Other ones, you let it fall off your lips very casually in normal conversation, the hermeneutical problem here and so on. And you may be very knowledgeable of the disputes that are involved in that field. And hermeneutics is simply a fancy word to describe the science of biblical interpretation. And it takes its meaning and its definition from original Greek word that is involved with communication and of communicating information by messages. For example, if you remember your Greek mythology and your Roman mythology, I believe in Roman mythology, Mercury, the one with the winged feet, had the special responsibility in the pantheon of deities to be the messenger of the gods. And that's why he has wings on his feet, so that he can fly from Olympus to Earth or back again and speedily bring the messages that need to be brought back and forth. He is the supreme communicator. He's the FTD of the ancient world. But in the Greek pantheon, the corresponding god to Mercury was the god Hermes. He was the messenger of the god. And it's the same basic concept. We are trying to understand in the science of hermeneutics the message of Scripture. What is it communicating? What is it conveying? What is it saying? And hence, we have this special discipline or science that we call hermeneutics. But let me just isolate for a second one crisis point that I think most of us will be able to sense a degree of familiarity with. We go back to the 19th century, to that period where we saw the emergence of what was called liberal theology. Now, as soon as I say that, I'm frightened that we're going to have a problem here of communication, because the word liberal
generally means

0: means free thinking, open-minded, progressive, and so on. And I'm not using the term liberal now in its wide and broad and general sense. I'm referring now to a very specific school of thought with very specific ideas and doctrines that emerged in the 19th century. And so-called 19th century liberalism had its own kind of crisis. It came to the conclusion that the supernatural elements of the biblical content were no longer believable in a modern, industrialized, scientific world. And that if we were to extract anything from the Bible of lasting value, of contemporary value, we had to de-supernaturalize the New Testament and the Old Testament. And so there was, in effect, a crisis of belief. And many scholars came to the conclusion that you simply could no longer believe in angels and demons and miracles in the New Testament and virgin births and resurrections and ascensions and all of that sort of thing. Now, you might say, well, at that point, we're talking not about some of the tangential elements or the minor details of the Christian faith, but when you're talking about resurrection, you're talking about atonement, you're talking about the very substance of the Christian gospel. And if you don't believe that, you're no longer Christian. And so that theology had to create a whole new approach to interpreting the Bible, an approach that called for a reinterpretation, a revision, if you will, of the original message of Jesus to make it relevant to modern man. I mean, this is still very much alive today. I remember when I went to seminary, the professors that I had came out of the liberal tradition and they would speak with great urgency about the passionate concerns that they had for social welfare, which are very important indeed. And they would say, gentlemen, we've got to make the gospel relevant to modern man. And somehow that didn't sit right with me. You know, that always kind of agitated me viscerally inside. It would turn my stomach upside down. I would want to jump up and scream at times and say, wait a minute, we don't have to make the gospel relevant. There's nothing more relevant than the gospel. We have to show the relevancy. We have to manifest the relevancy. We have to explain the relevancy. But we don't have to make the relevancy happen. The gospel is relevant. And I'm, for one, am persuaded that it is relevant in its original proclamation without being revised or reinterpreted. But that whole theology brought with it a whole new approach to biblical interpretation that we need to be aware of. Now, in this present-day crisis of hermeneutics, we've gone way beyond the problems that 19th century liberalism engendered. And again, there are many, many, many competing schools of hermeneutics vying for acceptance within the church today. But I'll just mention three in passing so that we can get at least a taste and a flavor of some of the agitation that's going on out there in the churches, in the colleges, in the seminary, so that we can understand what's up with respect to biblical interpretation. The first method, which I will call the classical Orthodox Protestant method of biblical interpretation, that which was formulated by the 16th century reformers and maintained itself down throughout the ages and is still maintained in conservative schools of thought, is known as the grammatico-historical school. Now, there's another technical term, grammatico-historical. Grammatico-historical school. That school of hermeneutics takes its name from the idea that the proper approach to biblical interpretation is to try to study the historical situation in which the Bible was written, the use of grammar, syntax, language, and all the rest that was being used at the time the documents were written, and by studying carefully word meanings of the first century and before, coming to an understanding of the original meaning of the texts. What did Luke mean when he wrote the Gospel of Luke to first century people? How could we reasonably expect his writings to be understood at that time in history? What was their grammatical and historical understanding of the text? And the grammatical historical view says that's the way we're to approach the Bible, and that's the way we are to understand the Bible now, how it was written then. We still have the problem of applying it to the 20th century, but we recognize that the documents themselves are tied, are chained, are tethered, if you will, to the historical context in which they were originally written. And that's the context in which we should seek to reconstruct if we want to have an accurate understanding of them. At the same time, we recognize that as interpreters, when we come to the Bible, we also have a historical situation. I live in an age of atomic bombs and automobiles and television and all of that, and there's a sense in which my whole way of thinking, my whole way of understanding is very much conditioned by my cultural setting. We understand that we as interpreters, we're tethered to our own day. So there is a gap between the 20th century and the first century and earlier. And the science of hermeneutics in the grammatico-historical method seeks to bridge that gap by having us go back and try to reconstruct the first century. Other approaches say we don't have to do that. What we'll do is we'll take our 20th century concepts and our 20th century standpoint and go back and rewrite the scriptures according to 20th century things. But the classical method is to seek the objective meaning of the past. That's number one. Then, after we understand what it meant, then we face the question of applying it to our present day situation. But as much as possible, we try not to let our present day situation color or distort the original meaning of the text. Now, the second method, which was developed in the 19th century, is called the religious historical method. Now, that represented an approach to scripture that grew out of a whole sweeping movement of philosophy and changing of thinking and method that was characteristic of the 19th century. If there was a buzzword in 19th century intellectual thought, it was the word evolution. Everybody's aware of the impact of evolution in biology. But it wasn't just Darwin in biology. The concept of evolution was felt in other areas, in philosophy, in emerging philosophies of history, like Karl Marx, for example, like Hegel, for example, also in forms of political theory, like Spencer's social Darwinianism. Ideas that the whole process of history, art, economics, literature, everything, is involved in a process of emerging. And the basic governing idea is that history and art and everything else moves biology from the simple to the complex. And the governing assumption was that religion does the same thing. And that all religions emerge from primitive types of animism and polytheism, and then as it gets more sophisticated, it moves to monotheism and to a more highly structured ethical abstract system. And that system was imposed on the Bible, saying that we've got to understand the Old Testament, for example, as simply an early primitive historical development, just like any other religious things, and that really Abraham was probably a polytheist. He believed in many gods and so on, and that you don't really have ethical monotheism until the time of the 7th century prophets and so on. Now, that viewpoint made quite an impact on the church. When I went to seminary, you were considered a backwoods idiot if you did not accept the documentary hypothesis of the Old Testament. I'm sure most of you have heard of that, that the first five books of the Bible were not written by Moses, but they were written by various sources at varied periods of history, and their sources are indicated by the number J, E, D, and P, and then it got more sophisticated, J1, J2, P1, P2, and so on, where multiple authors over many, many centuries changed and revised and finally came up with the books that are attributed to Moses. But they were relatively of late origin. And that governed biblical interpretation as if it was an absolutely foregone conclusion, incontestably established fact. Now, the theories of evolution that underlined those approaches to the Bible have pretty much gone by the boards, although some still hold them in smaller circuits. But some of the interpretive principles are still very much alive. The documentary hypothesis, JEDP, that kind of stuff, is everywhere to be found as established, proven fact. Just last week was interesting to see. I just saw last week an article where some Hebrew scholars, not Christian, but 54 Israeli scholars subjected the five books of the Pentateuch to the most rigorous linguistic, syntactical evaluation that any portion of the Bible has ever been submitted to by a computer. 54 scholars gave the most radically sizable amount of data that could be fed to a computer to analyze objectively authorship of the first five books of the Bible, and wouldn't you know, the computer spewed out the results, and according to the computer, that there was no question about it statistically that the first five books of the Old Testament were written by a single author. But we're not here to debate that point, but simply to illustrate to you that there are different schools of thought. The third one, and the one that is most influential in our day, I'm going to call broadly the existential school of thought. And the existential school of thought, which has given us the so-called new hermeneutic, says that we're not really interested in the original historical situation because it doesn't relate to us today. What we need is a theology that is timeless, that is not bound to the first century or even bound to the 20th century, but transcends that all, that redemption is something that doesn't happen along historical lines, but it happens vertically, directly from above, where I come to the Bible and the way I interpret it is existentially. In my own existential situation, God can speak to me out of the blue, Zankrek von Oben, directly from above, up out of the blue, and somehow the Bible in an instant becomes the Word of God to me as God speaks to me through it. But the Bible simply becomes a vehicle for this existential experience that takes place. And so in this sense, we are approaching very rapidly the idea of the Bible being what modern art is. Luke wrote it, but we interpret it freewheeling according to our own existential situation. But dear friends, I am convinced that does radical violence to the text of Scripture, and not only violence to the text of Scripture, but it does violence to the church. And it does violence ultimately to the truth of Christ. And so I, for one, contend against it with all of the strength that I can bring about in this debate. Let me just take an extra minute, if I can, to illustrate the thing. We've seen the same problem of the intrusion of relativism in interpretation, not simply in the religious realm, but in our own national heritage. The Supreme Court of the United States is, by historical appointment, primarily a hermeneutical agency. What does that mean? That means that the function of the Supreme Court is to interpret the Constitution of the United States of America and measure it against existing bits of legislation. If Congress passes a law and you don't think it's constitutional, you can appeal it all the way to the Supreme Court for a ruling. And what the court was originally designed to do was to look at the current law, look at the Constitution, and see if the two are in harmony. And if they're not, the law's thrown out as unconstitutional. But that requires interpretation and interpreting the Constitution. And the traditional method in the courts was to interpret the Constitution according to the grammatico-historical method. Until recently, where a whole new approach has now been embraced that says we can reinterpret the Constitution. Not does this law really fit with what the fathers thought about in the 18th century, but does this law really meet contemporary community standards? Watch for it. Watch for it in the news. Watch for it in the legislative editions. The governing principle of constitutionality has become consistency with contemporary community standards, which change and change and change. Because we've bought into a view of relativism. There are no absolutes, there are no abiding principles. And if that's the case, then the Constitution itself can no longer function as an objective, foundational guide for future behavior. And so you can actually change the Constitution, not by a constitutional amendment, but by simply reinterpreting it. That's the kind of crisis we have in the Christian faith, in the Christian church, and that's why the science of hermeneutics is vital. Because if the new hermeneutic prevails, then we will have a Jesus who is not the same yesterday, today, and forever, but a Jesus who goes through as many changes as the theologians who are interpreting him.
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1: Salvation was so marvelous a reality that even the Old Testament prophets spent their time trying to understand its wonders. That's how great it is. That's how wonderful it is. Of all the things they might have searched out, this was what they chose to search out.
2: Welcome to Grace to You with John MacArthur. I'm your host, Phil Johnson. The story is told of King Christian, ruler of Denmark. As he stood at a corner waiting for a trolley car, two little girls suddenly ran across the tracks, not realizing that a trolley was bearing down on that very spot. Onlookers were horrified, but the king leaped out, pulled the children to safety just in time. Moments later, the girls proudly proclaimed that they had been saved from death by the king. Well, when you think of your salvation from sin, do you see yourself in a similar way as being rescued from judgment by the King of the universe? Today, John MacArthur helps you praise God for your salvation, your rescue from the crushing, eternal punishment for sin. John calls his study our great salvation. And here's John with today's lesson.
1: We're going to be looking now to 1 Peter in our study. We come to verses 10 to 12 as he begins really opening up his heart in this wonderful epistle. And if I were to give a title to these three brief verses, I would call them The Greatness of Our Salvation. That seems to me to be his theme, The Greatness of Our Salvation. Beginning in verse 10, Peter writes, "As to this salvation, the prophets who prophesied of the grace that would come to you made careful search and inquiry, seeking to know what person or time the Spirit of Christ within them was indicating as he predicted the sufferings of Christ and the glories to follow. It was revealed to them that they were not serving themselves, but you in these things which now have been announced to you through those who preached the gospel to you by the Holy Spirit sent from heaven, things into which angels long to look." Peter wants to call his readers and us to remember the greatness of our salvation, to worship God, to adore God, to thank God for the privilege of being so favored as to have been saved eternally. He has already mentioned back in verses 3 and 4, you might look at it, that we have a living hope through the resurrection of Christ from the dead, which provides for us an inheritance that is imperishable, undefiled, unfading, and permanently reserved for us in heaven. And that should be the greatest source of joy in the midst of our sufferings. No matter how bad it gets, verse 8 says, "We should greatly rejoice with joy inexpressible and full of glory because we know we will obtain the salvation of our souls." This is a good reminder. No matter what happens in life, we focus on salvation. When everything in life isn't the way we would like it, we go back to this point, the blessedness of our eternal salvation. That's his theme. Now, in these three verses, you're going to find this fascinating. He approaches the greatness of salvation or the blessedness of salvation in a most unusual way. Rather than looking, and mark this because you'll need to get this or you'll miss the intent of the passage. Rather than looking at salvation's greatness through the eyes of the recipient, he looks at the greatness of salvation through the eyes of the agents who brought it. He doesn't look at the greatness of salvation from our viewpoint, but from the viewpoint of four very key persons. One, Old Testament prophets who proclaimed the message. Two, the Holy Spirit who inspired the message. 3, the New Testament apostles who were the gospel preachers. And 4, the angels. And he demonstrates the greatness of salvation by how the prophets viewed it, how the Spirit viewed it, how the apostles viewed it, and how the angels viewed it. What a fascinating approach. Not how we view it, but how the agents that brought that message view it. So we can say then 4 things to follow. Salvation was the theme of the prophet's study. It was the theme of the Spirit's inspiration. It was the theme of the apostles' testimony, and it was the theme of the angels' interest. This is so rich, so rich. The first testimony then comes from the prophets. And he begins in verse 10, as to this salvation, the salvation of our souls just mentioned, the prophets who prophesied of the grace that would come to you made careful search and inquiry, seeking to know what person or time. Stop at that point. Now he's talking about the prophets here, the Old Testament prophets. And he says, they who prophesied of the grace that would come, the salvation to come, made careful search and inquiry into those prophecies, trying to determine what person or time was involved. They literally studied their own prophetic writings to know all they could about the promised salvation. Now think of it. Of all the truth that they might have studied, why would they be so preoccupied with this? Because this is the greatest theme in the universe, the salvation that God has provided for sinners. At this particular point in time, and on this little theater called Earth, this is the greatest theme. Of all the truth that they received in their divine revelation to speak and write down, this was their passion. They wanted to understand salvation. This was the pursuit of the Old Testament prophets. Now, some of the detail. As to this salvation, he says, and there's no article here in the original text, just a general reference, prophets who prophesied from Moses to Malachi. All those Old Testament prophets who spoke for God had their gaze on salvation. They were really fascinated by the promises of salvation. You say, well, weren't they recipients of salvation? Yes. But even though they received salvation, mark this, they received it not having fully seen its accomplishment. You understand that? They received the gift of salvation without ever seeing or knowing the Savior, Jesus Christ. They received the gift of salvation without ever seeing or fully understanding all that was involved in His life and His death and His resurrection. They received a salvation, in a sense, without the full benefit of seeing the accomplishment of that salvation. But there was more to it than that, because in their prophecies, the promise of God was that this salvation to come was a salvation that would go beyond Israel to all the nations of the earth. That was the mystery of it. That was the uniqueness of it. So they knew that God had revealed a future great redemption plan, not only for Israel, but for the world, and that that redemption and deliverance would be brought by the promised Messiah, the prophet, priest, king who was to come. They knew it was future, the grace that would come, and they wanted to better understand it. They were fascinated by it. Notice that little phrase of the grace that would come. The subject of their intense study was grace. That word grace is a bigger word than salvation. Salvation speaks about the act of saving. Grace speaks about the motive, and it embraces all of God's motive behind His saving work. So grace really encompasses salvation, but is a bigger term. They were fascinated to study the grace of God, God's undeserved blessing, unearned favor, forgiving goodness toward sinners. They were fascinated to know that God had promised a salvation by grace that would embrace the world. Now, let me hasten to add, beloved, you must not think that because it says they prophesied of the grace that would come, that there was no grace in the Old Testament. That is a terrible error to make. And many people make that error, assuming that the Old Testament was all law and no grace. That is not true. God, listen to this, God by nature is gracious. Is that true? God by nature is gracious. The same God who is gracious in our age was gracious in that age because that's who He is. God is not in process, in spite of what process theology tells us. God has always been unchangeably the same and always unchangeably gracious. He was gracious in the Old Testament economy. He is gracious in the New Testament economy. God is gracious, period. And as long as there has been God, and that's eternal, and as long as there will be God, and that's eternal, He is gracious. Back in Genesis, the very first book in the Bible, Joseph lifted up his eyes, saw his brother Benjamin, his mother's son, said, "Is this your youngest brother of whom you spoke to me?" He said, "May God be gracious to you, my son." The patriarchs were fully aware of the grace of God. They knew that. In Exodus 33, you remember Moses was having a vision of God. And in verse 19, we read in that 33rd chapter, God said, I myself will make all my goodness pass before you. I will proclaim the name of the Lord before you. I will be gracious to whom I will be gracious and will show compassion on whom I will show compassion. Those are a few samples taken right out of the first two books of the Old Testament. God has always been gracious. The Psalms are replete with statements about the grace of God. The prophets knew that God was gracious. The very fact that He did not consume them in their sin was an indication of His grace. Jonah, for example, the prophet, Jonah chapter 4, prayed to the Lord, "Please, Lord, was not this what I said while I was still in my own country? Therefore, in order to forestall this, I fled to Tarshish, for I knew that Thou art a gracious and compassionate God." You know why Jonah ran from God? He was afraid to preach to the Ninevites. You know why? Because he thought God would save them. And he couldn't stand the idea of Gentiles getting saved. It was repulsive to him. So he ran because he knew God was gracious. There was never any question in the Old Testament about whether God was gracious. He's always been who He is. But there was a surpassing grace to come. There was a greater grace to come than they had even seen in Nineveh or in Israel. There was a grace that went way beyond anything they had assumed. For example, Isaiah the prophet prophesied of it in chapter 45, verse 20. Listen to what Isaiah says. From the Lord, "Gather yourselves and come, draw near together, you fugitives of the nations. They have no knowledge, who carry about their wooden idol and pray to a God who cannot save. Declare and set forth your case. Indeed, let them consult together. Who has announced this from of old? Who has long since declared it? Is it not I, the Lord, and there is no other God beside me, a righteous God and a Savior?" Here is Isaiah saying God is announcing He's a Savior to all the nations. "There is none except me. Turn to me and be saved, all the ends of the earth. For I am God, and there is no other. I have sworn by myself, the word has gone forth from my mouth, and righteousness will not turn back, that to me every knee will bow, and every tongue will swear allegiance. And they will say of me, only in the Lord our righteousness and strength. Men will come to Him." Absolutely incredible. Isaiah is predicting that every nation will bow the knee to God, that they will enter into a salvation, a gracious salvation. They hadn't yet seen that come to pass. They knew that was tied into the Messiah. In Isaiah 55, look at the first seven verses. Listen to what Isaiah says. Ho, everyone who thirsts, come to the waters. That's a free invitation to everyone of every nation. And you who have no money, come buy and eat. Come buy wine and milk without money, without cost. Why do you spend money for what is not bread? Why do you follow false gods, he's saying? And your wages for what doesn't satisfy. Listen careful to me and eat what is good and delight yourself in abundance. Incline your ear and come to me. Listen that you may live, and I'll make an everlasting covenant with you according to the faithful mercy shown to David. Behold, I've made him a witness to the peoples, the nations, a leader and a commander for the peoples. Behold, you will call a nation you do not know, and a nation which knows you not will turn to you because of the Lord your God, even the Holy One of Israel. God says everybody can come. And then he says that nations are going to come, and people who were not his people will become his people. Gentiles. Gentiles. So that's what you need to understand. The prophets were writing about a salvation grace to come that was far larger than anything they had experienced. They were writing about the Messiah, who would bring a salvation that would touch the world. Their prophecies had several basic facts. I can only just touch them lightly because of time. But when they prophesied about the Messiah and the grace of salvation, they prophesied first that the Messiah would suffer. Psalm 22 details his crucifixion. Isaiah 53 details his suffering. Secondly, they prophesied that Messiah would triumph. The Psalms that says that God will not leave his Holy One to see corruption. Psalm 2, that he would set his king on his holy hill. He would rule with a rod of iron and a scepter. Isaiah 9 said that the government would be on his shoulder and he would be the mighty God. So the prophets prophesied a Messiah that would suffer and a Messiah that would triumph. Thirdly, they prophesied a Messiah that would save. A Messiah that would save, that would bind up the brokenhearted, that would bring salvation to the ends of the earth. That is why Jesus, when he went to the synagogue in Nazareth and was given the book of the law of the Old Testament, opened it up and read right out of Isaiah chapter 61 these words. The Spirit of the Lord is on me because he's anointed me to preach the gospel to the poor. He sent me to proclaim release to the captives, recovery of sight to the blind, to set free those who are downtrodden, to proclaim the favorable year of the Lord. That's a messianic prophecy of the coming Savior who would save. And then he closed the book and he said, today the scripture is fulfilled in your hearing. So the Old Testament prophet said, he will suffer, he will triumph, he will save. Perhaps as good an illustration of the content of the Old Testament prophet's message as any is given in Romans by Paul, as Paul quotes some of these prophets. Look at Romans 9. We're just going to touch very briefly on this. Romans chapter 9, verse 25. This is so good, so rich. And here, Paul is, of course, making an argument for salvation. It's a part of his whole sweeping discussion of salvation. And here he talks about the fact that the Old Testament prophets saw Gentile salvation. Verse 24 mentions that people would be called from among the Gentiles. And then it says, as he says also in Hosea, the Old Testament prophet, I will call those who were not my people, my people, and her who was not beloved, beloved. And it shall be that in the place where it was said to them, you are not my people, there they shall be called sons of the living God. Isn't that wonderful? There's Hosea the prophet predicting a grace that will come, a salvation that will embrace the Gentiles. Go to chapter 9, verse 33. It says, I lay in Zion a stone of stumbling and a rock of offense, and he who believes in him will not be disappointed. And again, the qualifying element is not a nation, not Israel, but anyone who believes. Then in chapter 10, would you please notice verse 11? And here he quotes in verse 11 out of Isaiah 28:16, Whoever believes in him will not be disappointed. The same statement as at the end of chapter 9. A universal salvation for anyone who believes. Look at verse 13. Verse 13 is quoted out of Joel chapter 2. Whoever will call on the name of the Lord will be saved. And then down to verse 20. In verse 20, he is quoting out of Isaiah 65. I was found by those who sought me not. I became manifest to those who did not ask for me. And that's Gentile salvation. On the other hand, I tried all day long to reach my people, and they were disobedient and obstinate. Go to chapter 15 for a final thought. And here again, and Paul is talking about God's grace in salvation to the Gentiles, and he quotes again in verse 9 here out of the Old Testament. He says, for the Gentiles to glorify God for his mercy as it is written. And he quotes out of Psalm 18:49, therefore I will give praise to thee among the Gentiles, and I will sing to thy name. And then verse 10, again he says, rejoice, O Gentiles, with his people. That's taken from the Pentateuch, Deuteronomy 32. Moses, the prophet, said that. Then verse 12. Verse 12 comes out of Isaiah, there shall come the root of Jesse, and he who arises to rule over the Gentiles, in him shall the Gentiles hope. So you get the picture. Gentile salvation. Over in verse 21, they who had no news of him shall see, and they who have not heard shall understand. Taken again from Isaiah 52. Now notice what Paul is doing. All of those prophecies, whether it's Moses or Joel or Hosea or Isaiah, they were all predicting a grace that would come that was surpassing anything they had experienced. The Messiah would come and save not just the Jew, but the nations. And so Paul in Romans, as he writes about the salvation that has come in Christ, goes back and picks out choice prophecies and says that is now fulfilled. In Christ is the grace the prophets wrote of. But here's the point. When they wrote of it, they didn't have Romans. When they wrote of it, Christ hadn't been born or died or risen. When they wrote of it, the church had not been born. So there was not one body, Jew and Gentile, with a middle wall broken down. There was not a surpassing grace that had extended around the world. But so deep and pervasive was their desire to understand that marvelous prophecy that he says back to verse 10. The prophets made careful search and inquiry into it. They studied their own writings. They studied their own writings. They knew they were prophesying of grace that would come to you. Those little words, to you, very important. They knew they were writing about a future generation, not to them, but to someone in the future. And it was so fascinating to them to study about the Messiah, and about his suffering, and about his triumph, and about his salvation, and about the world coming to God, that they made careful search and inquiry. Those two words, I don't think we can split up their meaning and say they each mean something very distinct. They really mean the same thing. It's just enriching the idea by including two words. They diligently studied their own writings. They dug into their own writings and the writings of the other prophets to better understand salvation. If I were sitting down to write this little section on the greatness of salvation, I would never have approached it this way. I probably would have talked about the fact that salvation is great because of the great God who gave it. Salvation is great because of the great Savior who purchased it. Salvation is great because of the great difference, change, dramatic alteration, and so forth in life that it produces. I would have focused on God's plan, Christ's work, the transformation of a person's life, and thereby demonstrated the greatness of salvation, but the Holy Spirit doesn't do that. Salvation was so marvelous a reality that even the Old Testament prophets spent their time trying to understand its wonders. That's how great it is. That's how wonderful it is. Of all the things they might have searched out, this was what they chose to search out.
2: 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John's current series is titled, Our Great Salvation. Today, near the end of his message, John said that the Old Testament prophets searched the Scriptures carefully to better understand salvation. Of course, searching the Scriptures is not merely a calling for Old Testament prophets. That's for every believer today. Here were some of John's thoughts on that.
1: Searching the Scriptures diligently and carefully is the greatest endeavor a believer can be engaged in. It holds the highest joys, the greatest thrills, the deepest pleasures. That's why the psalmist said, the Scripture is sweeter than honey from the honeycomb, more to be desired than gold, yes, than fine gold. That's why David said, oh, how I love your law. It is my delight. Can I encourage you to be a student of the Bible? If you haven't really dug down deep, let me suggest, since we're in 1 Peter, order a copy of the commentary that I've written on 1 Peter. That's a full commentary on every word, every phrase, every verse in 1 Peter. Dig down and see the joy that will come to you as you take in this divine revelation. My guess is, if you order the commentary in 1 Peter and go through it, you'll want more. And let me encourage you as well, if you don't have a copy of the MacArthur Study Bible, get a hold of one of those. 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We have them in hardback and leather, the NAS translation, the ESV, the New King James, whichever one you prefer. Get a study Bible that has 25,000 footnotes that will explain the meaning of Scripture and begin to enter into the joy that comes from that experience.
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4: When someone tells you what hurts, The first instinct is often to fix it, offer a solution, find the bright side, explain why it may not be as bad as it feels. But love doesn't always rush to repair the moment. Sometimes it listens. Sometimes it stays. Sometimes it says, "I'm here," and means it. Ask God for the wisdom to know when help should speak and when it should simply be present. The Cornerstone, part of your mix, part of your life.

affliction will come on them suddenly. Suddenly. The suddenness of it all is made much of in the gospel records too. Again, back in Matthew 24, to which we would turn frequently. Matthew 24 and verse 26, and we quoted this last week. So if anyone tells you there he is out in the desert, don't go out. Or here he is in the inner rooms, don't believe it. Why not? Because of verse 27. For as the lightning that comes from the east is visible even in the west, so will be the coming of the Son of Man. In other words, it is going to come with dramatic suddenness. Now you'll notice the juxtaposition here between these two pictures. The thief comes suddenly and unexpectedly. That's the strategy of the burglar. But for a lady, labor pains are not unexpected. They're expected. And that is the great fun, at least for the man of the first child, you know, is this, are they happening yet? You know, what are those things, you know? I can remember sitting around in the middle of the night and then the next day going in a shoe shop in Glasgow and Sue said, oh, I think it's, I said, what, it's what? She said, no, I don't think it is. And then a little later, yeah, I think it is. No, I don't think it is. For crying out loud, what is this thing? Branston Pickles, Branston Hicks, or whatever you call these things? What are they? I don't know. But I know now, after three of them, they are unavoidable. You get yourself in that condition, they're coming. Now that's his point. In relationship to the burglar, his return is sudden and unexpected. In relationship to the pregnant woman, the birth pangs are sudden and unavoidable. So we know two things then. We know that it is secret, we know that it is sudden and unexpected, but also at the same time unavoidable. And thirdly, we know that it will bring about separation. You say, where do you get that? In 1 Thessalonians 5? It's not in 1 Thessalonians 5, but it is back in Matthew 24. We always want to interpret Scripture with Scripture. Matthew 24 and verse 37. No one knows about that day or hour, not even the angels and so on. As it was in the beginning, in the days of Noah, so it will be at the coming of the Son of Man. Verse 40, two men will be in the field, one will be taken, the other will be left. Two women will be grinding with a handmill, one will be taken and the other left. Now you say to me, that's not the totality of everything we need to know about the return of Jesus Christ. And to that I say a hearty amen. But I want to tell you this. If you know this much, you know enough to do what the Bible calls you to do. If you know that curiosity is to be avoided because the day is secret, the day is sudden, and the day will bring separation, you got a pretty good head start on what God wants you to do. And indeed, if what you want to do is sit around and delve into the intricacies and curiosities, you're not going to have enough time to do what the Bible calls you to do, because you'll be so busy doing what it calls you not to do. But isn't that the story of our lives? The curiosity that is to be avoided, and then he goes on to the identity that is to be affirmed. He introduces the contrast with two words at the beginning of verse 4, but you, brothers. Again, this term of endearment, generically used, he might equally have said, but you, brothers and sisters. So you're not like this. You're not like the rest of men. You don't live in the darkness, he says. You're not in the darkness so that the day should surprise you like a thief. When the Lord himself comes down from heaven with a loud command, with the voice of the archangel, and with the trumpet call of God, you're not going to be surprised. Not in the way that the unbeliever is going to be surprised. Because when all of that cuts loose, unbelievers are going to be saying, what in the world's this? And the believer is going to say, it's Jesus. That's 1 Thessalonians 4. That's what you're going to say. That's what it was. Voice, trumpet blast, loud command. It's Jesus. Now, why do we know that? Because of the radical transformation that has taken place in our lives. You are not in the darkness. Your identity has been changed. The day won't surprise you like a thief, because after all, he says, picking up on this metaphor of light and darkness, you're all sons of the light and sons of the day. We don't belong to the night or to the darkness. We were once darkness, but now we're light in the Lord. That's Ephesians 5. 1 Peter chapter 2, verse 9, we were

0: Once not a people, now we are the people of God. We once lived in darkness, but now we've been brought out of darkness and into his marvelous light. We are different. 1 Thessalonians 4, verse 13. We are not like the rest of men because they have no hope. We are different because 1 Thessalonians 1, verse 9, we have turned to God from idols to serve the living and true God and to wait for his Son from heaven, whom he raised from the dead. So we are not like the rest of men on a Monday morning who go back to their days and say, I don't know where the world's going. I don't know what's going on in this newspaper. I can't stand watching the news. I haven't got a concept of how it will end. This is driving me absolutely insane. Answer: let me explain to you how it's going to end. Well, how would you know how it's going to end? Because I know how it began. Well, how did it begin? Well, God let light shine out of darkness. He said, let there be light, and there was light. Oh, you don't tell me you believe that. Absolutely. And he made man, and he made woman, and he walked with them in the garden in the cool of the day. Oh, you don't believe that, do you? Yes, I do. Absolutely. And men and women turned their back on the living God, and suddenly the world that we know today is not the world the way man made it, but is the world the way man has, not the world the way God made it, but the world the way man has spoiled it. Sin has entered into the world. We live in a fallen world. We can't put ourselves in a right situation with God. That's why God came in the person of Jesus Christ and died upon the cross, not to show us how much he loved us, but to pay the penalty for our sin, which did show us how much he loved us. And those who believe into Christ become new creations, become identified with light and love and peace and hope and joy and reality. People say, well, you know what? I can't process that much that fast, but maybe we could talk about it again. Answer, I'd love to talk about it again. I'd love to talk about it every coffee break from now until the day when the truth dawns on your mind and you say, you know what? I understand it now. And listen, folks, until we have a new identity in the Lord Jesus Christ, which is the whole point of the gospel, that Jesus comes and lives in us. I've given you the illustration before. Show me a Shakespeare play and tell me to write it. Write one just like that. I can't do it. Show me a painting by Van Gogh and ask me to paint a painting like that, and I can't do it. Show me a life like the life of Jesus and ask me to live a life like that, and I can't do it. But if the genius of Van Gogh could come and live in me, I could paint that kind of picture. If the genius of Shakespeare could come and live in me, then I could write that kind of play. And if the reality of Jesus can come and live in me, then I can live that kind of life. That's the gospel, you see. And everything else is a call to externalism. Well, come on now, have a good week. Try and be a kind person this week. Do your best this week. Shape up. Stop swearing in your car. Stop getting aggravated at other drivers. Try and be nicer to your wife. Give yourself a shake. Pull your socks up. Spend more time with your kids. Da, da, da, da, da. The guy's going, you know what? I don't even know if I want to. And even if I wanted to, I don't even know if I can. That's not Christianity. That's moralism. That's externalism. Christianity is you're in deep trouble. Jesus died to get you out of the deep trouble, but unless you admit you're in deep trouble, you ain't never getting out of it. So first you got to admit it. But I want good news. Sorry, there ain't no good news without bad news first. Well, I don't want to listen to it. Fine, see you around. Next, there's bad news, then there's good news. You ready for the bad news? Yes. Okay, here it is. Oh, I understand. And what's happening in pulpits all across this city this morning on rally day and come to church day and this next day, people are being called to a lifestyle without any life. And it is the worst possible thing I can imagine. To do Christian stuff without knowing why or how. To be involved in externalism, moralism, and just doing stuff. I have no interest in doing stuff. All the stuff I want to do by nature is bad stuff. Believe me. And unless someone came and changed the mechanism inside of me, I'd be doing all that bad stuff. And as it is, I still do some of it. So the identity is key to the activity. To be called to activity without an identity is to live in externalism, which is bogus and worthless and facile and empty and trivial and irrelevant. And the world looks on and says, I want none of it. And frankly, I couldn't agree more. But when life comes into the tree, then leaves appear on the branches. Not by an act of Congress, but as a result of the intake of that resource. And when Jesus comes to live within a life, then there's lifestyle. And so says Paul, there's the deal. You're sons of the light. You're not in the darkness. Proverbs, Solomon says, the way of the wicked is deep darkness. Paul says to the Ephesians, Ephesians 5, once you were darkness, now you're light in the Lord. To be a son of something in the Semitic idiom was to be characterized by that thing. So when he says you're sons of the light or your daughters of the light, he says one of the things that marks you out is light. You know, it's really quite simple. If Christians would just go out and shine a wee bit, we'd make a devastating impact. I mean, some of our faces could not exactly be called shining faces. Some of us have got miserable faces. You know, don't you go back in your bank as a teller and start sticking up dirty big signs that say, repent, the end of the world draweth nigh. And be going in the coffee room criticizing the manager and everybody else in the place. Tear down your sign and shine. And once you shine, then you can have a sign. In fact, once you shine, you won't need a sign. Oh, I just made that up now. If you shine, no need of sign. That's it. And that's what he's saying to them. Listen, guys. Listen. You are all sons of the light and sons of the day. We don't belong to the night or to the darkness. We're not like that. We've been made new. The prologue of John's gospel says the light shines in the darkness and the darkness has not understood it. Of course it hasn't understood it. It didn't understand Jesus. And you can't argue somebody into it either. John chapter 3, the progression is very clear. This is the verdict. Light has come into the world, but men love darkness instead of light because their deeds were evil. Everyone who does evil hates the light and will not come into the light for fear that his deeds will be exposed. But whoever lives by the truth comes into the light so that it may be seen plainly that what he has been done through God. I mean, once again, you don't have to be a genius to understand this. I was driving down 71 during the week, way down 71, and in the distance I saw this huge big pole, and it had a neon sign wrapped around one word, and the word said adult. I said to myself, what a remarkable thing to put on the end of a freeway. A big pole for to be seen for miles around that just says adult. Attractive sign. At the base of which pole you will find total darkness. In the mercy of God, I haven't been in those rooms, but I've noticed from the outside, they don't have windows. They're all boarded up. They're all blacked out. They are all darkness. And as unbelievers, we live in darkness. We are born into darkness. We're on the road that's full of darkness. And our eyes are dark. Therefore, our whole body is dark. Unless we hear the words of Jesus saying, I am the light of the world. He who follows me will not walk in darkness, but will have the light of life. And suddenly he turns the light on. And we go. Where do we go? We go to do his bidding. What is his bidding? That's the last point. There is a strategy to be adopted. Verse 6 introduces us to it. Two words, so then, so what? That's what we always need to be asking. Is there a point to this? There is a curiosity to be avoided. It's secret, sudden, and separation. There is an identity to be affirmed. We are no longer what we once were. We have been radically changed. So what? Here it is. So then, don't be like the others. Now, that's got to tell you something. In other words, don't be a walking contradiction, partly truth and partly fiction. Don't be saying one thing and living another thing. You are light in the Lord, therefore live as light in the Lord. These people are drunk, they're asleep, they live in the darkness. We belong to the day, therefore our strategy is clear. Say no to moral carelessness and say yes to alertness. And the word there is watchful. So then let us not be like the others who are asleep, but let us be alert or watchful. Gregorio is the Greek word from which we get our English boy's name Gregory, and it means vigilance or watchfulness or alertness. Let's all be Gregories, he says. The proper attitude of the Christian is not sleepiness, dreamy cluelessness, moral indifference, but it is alertness. The next verb is nepho, which means to be sober in the Authorized Version, self-controlled. It has to do again with discipline and moral alertness. And that's the whole contrast between verse 7 and verse 8. Those who sleep, sleep at night. Those who get drunk at night. But we belong to the day. I mean, unless you're working the night shift, why would you ever want to be out at 1 o'clock in the morning? You should be in your bed, shouldn't you? Early to bed, early to rise, makes a man healthy, wealthy, and wise. I tell my kids, there's no reason to be driving around in the middle of the night, unless you're delivering the plain dealer. And since I know you're not, let's go to bed. It's what you do at night. Unless you're of the darkness. We'll come back to this next week, but there are two immediate telling points of impact in relationship to the return of Jesus Christ, and they're these. The strategy which is to be adopted is a strategy, number one, for moral purity. 1 John 3:3, everyone who has this hope within him purifies himself even as he is pure. The real question of whether I favor and long for the return of Jesus Christ is not going to be answered by looking at the books on my shelf. It's not going to be answered by articulating my view of eschatology. It's going to be answered by you coming in my house, walking in my shoes, as it were, driving in my car, listening to my music, watching my videos, and reading my books. And me, the same for you. Moral purity is one of the key indicators that a man or a woman is saying no to curiosity, saying yes to their identity, and is impacting the strategy. We'll come back to this. And the second one is the issue of zealous evangelism. Zealous evangelism. When I understand that the day is sudden, it's secret, and it brings separation, what excuse does that give me for sitting around having a happy little class for myself? John chapter 9 and verse 4. As long as it is the day, says Jesus, we must do the work of him who sent me. Night is coming when no one can work. While I am in the world, I am the light of the world. And when I am not in the world, when I am not incarnated, when I am not walking the Jerusalem streets, you're the light of the world. Hey, Paul, tell us all that good stuff about the times and the dates. We want to get it down. Get a crystal ball, Paul. Let's get into the nitty-gritty of the return of Jesus Christ. Somebody gave me two books since last Sunday. I'm not reading them. Okay? I told the guy that already, so it's no surprise to him. I'm flat out not reading them. I don't have the time to read them. And if I read them, it would drive me nuts. And since you know that I'm already kind of nuts, you don't want to run that risk. So quit giving me these books, would you? I'm having a bad enough time reading this book and understanding this. Take your curiosity and sit on it. Take your identity and live it. And take this strategy and implement it. And you'll be amazed what's going to happen.
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0: Father, forgive us for always wanting to take the parts that are peripheral and make them central, and taking the central parts and inevitably making them peripheral. We are so much like these early disciples. Lord, is this the time? Are you going to do this now? What will happen next? And we need to hear you saying to us again today, as you said to them on that day before you were caught up into heaven. Listen, it's not for you to know the times and the dates, but it is for you to go into all the world and fulfill my commission. Understand my mission and live in such a way that unbelieving people might become committed followers of Jesus Christ. Lord, help us. Help me. We need you to clarify our thinking, to purify our hearts, and to set us on the pathway of your appointing. And we pray in the name of your Son, the Lord Jesus. Amen.
1: I'm Bob Lapine. Are you a Christian? Does your life give evidence of this new identity? Join us tomorrow as we work through the answers. The Bible teaching of Alistair Begg is furnished by Truth for Life, where the learning is for living.
2: I guess I'm just too sensitive. I feel guilty when I walk in a store knowing I'm not going to buy anything, yeah. And some bored salesperson sees me coming in, and then you see that look of hope, that look of expectancy on their face. At last I can justify my existence. At last I've got a customer. At last I can accomplish something. At last I can sell something. And they very pleasantly ask, may I help you? And then come those two most hated words to the ears of a salesperson. Want to say it with me? Just looking. Suddenly they lose all interest in me, and they retire dejectedly back to their corner. Did I say I'm too sensitive? Well, I'll tell you this. Nobody ever gets very excited about someone who's just looking. Well, I'm Ron Utzcraft, and I want to have a word with you today about spiritual spectators. And our word for today from the Word of God comes from John chapter 9, and I'm going to begin reading at verse 13. It's the story of the man who had been born blind, who Jesus healed. Now, Jesus has always been troubled by people who are just looking. For example, in this passage, they brought to the Pharisees the man who had been born blind. Now, the day on which Jesus had made the mud and opened the man's eyes was the Sabbath. Therefore, the Pharisees also asked him how he had received his sight. He put mud on my eyes, the man replied, and I washed, and now I see. Some of the Pharisees said, this man is not from God, for he does not keep the Sabbath. This is pretty amazing. Don't you want to say to the Pharisees, guys, wake up! A man who could never see before was just healed. Do you understand what just happened here? And they are busy doing their theological analysis of the situation. They have no intention of buying into what Jesus is doing. They're just looking. Everywhere Jesus performed miracles, it seemed that there were two groups of people, the expectors, who had faith, who wanted to get in on the supernatural, and who did, and the dissectors, who stood off with their arms folded and said, "What should we call this? Where does this fit in our theology?" And they saw no miracle. What bothers me is that the dissectors were the religious folks, the spiritual veterans, the Bible people. Well, that's me. That might be you. I mean, they were always so busy analyzing the miracle, they missed the miracle. You know, as you get more settled into Christian things and you know more Christian ideas and you hold more Christian jobs, a subtle numbness can start to grow inside of you. You go to church to watch God speak to others. You make spiritual events happen, but you stop letting them happen to you. You start to become a discusser of God's working rather than an experiencer of his working. You used to have the experience, not just the knowledge. You start to become critical of his leaders and their methods. Can you see that creeping sleep in your soul? Somewhere you stepped out of the middle of God's life-changing work and you moved to the edges to watch, to analyze, to categorize, to criticize. Hey, it's cold out there. You show up at God's store, you look around, but you don't buy into the wonder of it all. Why don't you get back into the mainstream where the miracles are? Let God happen to you again, not just happen around you. When Jesus is offering such supernatural merchandise, wouldn't it be a shame if you were just on the edges and just looking?
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5: This is John MacArthur inviting you to join me for Portraits of Grace. Unlike the continual sacrifices of the Old Testament system, Christ's sacrifice on the cross was once, final, and complete. The writer of Hebrews confirmed that when he said Christ offered one sacrifice for sins for all time. No sacrifice is further necessary. The spiritual sacrifices believers offer are not sacrifices for sin, but acts of praise and worship that flow from a redeemed life. As a fruit of salvation, they are acceptable to God because they are offered through His Son. Seeking His will, His plans, His kingdom, those are acceptable spiritual sacrifices. May your life be one continuous sacrifice of love and praise to God. This is John MacArthur, trusting your life is a portrait of grace.
6: There is something to be said for a staycation. But travel has its benefits, some of which are now being studied formally. The evidence is pointing to significant health and cognitive benefits, which is only validating what most people already know.

0: Yes, it's good to get out of your usual environment, researchers say. Doing so exposes the brain to completely new sights, smells, sounds, people, and experiences. You make decisions constantly as you interact with all of these, whereas at home, the brain is on cruise control. Even if traveling is tiring at times, the brain has more to process, and that's actually quite good for your health. A study of 55 controlled clinical trials with over 4,000 participants are now backing this up. But there's one benefit these studies don't account for. This is our Father's world, and getting out and seeing what He's made moves our hearts to worship. I'm David Wolin at haventoday.org. Welcome to Haven Today. I'm David Wolin, sharing the great story that's all about Jesus. We're in a series called Made for Happiness. And this episode, this should be an interesting one. It certainly is for me. Did you know there are at least 50 words that are functionally synonyms for happiness and express happiness in the English language? It's absolutely fascinating to realize how many different ways people can express happiness in our world today. And we'll take an up-close look at this today, and thanks to my guest this series, we're going to be sharing how all of these words essentially break down into 7 flavors of happiness. We'll consider how the Bible informs our understanding of these categories, because not all of these flavors of happiness are created equal. But I think there's another main takeaway as well, and it's the one that probably resonated the most for me when I was reading Andrew Wilson's brand new book, simply titled Happiness. And here's the author expressing it in his own words.
1: It could be a joyless universe, and it isn't. It's full of happiness, and that's because the God who made it is like that. But ultimately, we have to, what C.S. Lewis called, follow the sunbeams back to the sun. To say there's lots of beautiful shafts of light in this world, but now I want to look along the sunbeam up to the sun that is the source of all of that joy, and ultimately look to Him.
0: Amen. And who is the source of all the joy, which even in this world, in this fallen state that it's in, even still this world is bursting with joy? Much of the inspiration and content for this entire Haven Today series comes from Andrew Wilson and his new book, Holiness: What It Is, Where to Find It, and How to Make It Last Forever. And I found this to be such an encouraging read. So biblical, so hopeful and positive. And let's be honest, most of us could use a bit more of that against the backdrop of what's going on in our world today. And here at Haven, we'd love to bless you with a copy of this new book with our thanks for your gift of support to this ministry. Give us a call at 865-HAVEN, 865-HAVEN, or online at haventoday.org, haventoday.org. And now let's join our hearts together in worship. We'll point our hearts toward the source of all our joy.

Holy is the Lord from Chris Tomlin. This is Haven Today. I'm David Wolin. A few years ago, the cooking and culinary world was bedazzled by Samin Nosrat and her runaway success of a best-selling book called Salt, Fat, Acid, Heat. Now, there are a million and one cookbooks out there. One might be tempted to think there is nothing new left to say, but what this breakthrough book did was take the complexity of cooking and break it down into simple categories about what it is that makes any kind of food taste good. Now, the world over, there are countless expressions of incredible food, but always there is a balance of those four elements: salt, fat, acid, and heat. And so now a home chef can wrap their mind around those principles and know, going beyond the recipe they're using, what they need to do to make their food taste better. Now, my wife and I love to cook. This is probably why it came to mind, but this is the analogy that I thought of when I came to the second chapter of Andrew Wilson's brand new book on happiness. In some ways, it's similar to the complexity of cooking, the way that we experience happiness in this world. Likewise, it is complex and full of nuance. And it's worth noting that our desire for happiness as human beings, this is part of what got hijacked in the fall. And so our sinful bent, what the Bible calls our flesh, this taints the desires that even a Christian believer has on our very best day. Our desires, or our affections, as Jonathan Edwards put it, they are always a bit disordered, sometimes idolatrous. And part of what's happening in our sanctification is that the Spirit of God is working through the Word to reorder our desires, and that includes our desire for happiness. And much of what brings us joy and happiness in this life, it's not innately sinful. It's part of God's common grace. Now, that being said, they are a little bit like aromas of the feast that God is preparing. The happinesses that all of us can enjoy in this life, they are pointing us toward what can only be fully experienced in His presence and in the world to come. And so, this second chapter of the book by Andrew Wilson called Happiness, it presents us with a fascinating set of observations that, in my view, are a little similar to what Samin Nosrat did with salt, fat, acid, heat. Andrew Wilson came up with a simplified paradigm to sort the landscape of our emotions in a way that we can all relate to, and then he brings what the Bible has to say about that to bear on happiness. And today, I do want to be very clear about what I'm doing. Basically, I'm going to be summarizing this section of Andrew Wilson's book and then offering some of my own commentary and perspective along the way. I just want to be sure that my guest from the last 3 days, Andrew Wilson, gets all the credit for this. And it's just so good. It's too good. I had to devote a day to this. He calls the chapter Seven Flavors of Happiness. And it begins by pointing out the wide range of what qualifies as happiness. On the one hand, it might be sitting quietly in a garden and working on a crossword puzzle. That would be happiness. So could jumping out of an airplane with all of your endorphins and adrenaline pegged to the max. Those two are examples of happiness that Andrew Wilson provided. I'll add a couple more. For me, a crisp fall morning down by the river, when the cool air of autumn starts rolling in and hits the warm surface of the river and causes mist to rise, what sometimes is referred to as smoke on the water. And for me, the only thing that gets better than that is to wade out into that water with a fly rod. That is a moment of happiness. But also, the unexpected moment at the dinner table when one child says something accidentally hilarious and the rest of the kids get the silly giggles and suddenly laughter takes off like a runaway train and no one can escape it. Hilarity consumes the dinner table. That too is happiness. What does it look like in your life? There are vastly different experiences and emotions, and yet all of them can rightly be labeled under that header, happiness. And perhaps that wide range is why it's so hard to comprehensively define it. In his book, Andrew Wilson observes how in the English language, there are at least 50 words that we use commonly to help cover the landscape of happiness, and they range from words like fun, laughter, euphoria, revelry, exuberance, exhilaration, and thrill, to words like contentment,
serenity, satisfaction, peace, harmony, rest, and bliss. And that's only a small slice of the words we have in English to express the concept of happiness. By contrast, and I found this rather fascinating, there are only 20 words in the Hebrew Bible in the happiness landscape, and in the New Testament, there are 15 words in Greek. And so, what Andrew Wilson did was he started on the English language side and categorizes all that all of us intuitively know and experience in our own lives, and he sorted these terms of happiness into 7 flavor groupings, if you will. And then he compares those groupings to what the Bible has to say about them. This is brilliant and insightful and helpful, and I'm going to now do my best to reflect what he wrote in the book about these 7 flavors of happiness. And first, I'll just list them out. They are delight, merriment, ecstasy, luck, flourishing, contentment, and fullness. And Andrew Wilson is quick to point out that many of the terms he drops into these 7 different buckets are connected to the others. There is some overlap between them. And now we'll start with the first flavor of happiness, which is delight. This is the least complex and most basic. It's almost like a shaft of early morning sunlight that slips through a gap in the curtains. It's a happiness that's just suddenly there. Often when we use the word happy, this is what we mean. Like you bump into a friend that you haven't seen in a long time, and what do you say? I'm so happy to see you, or I'm so delighted to see you. And you mean precisely that. Other flavors of happiness in this context would be a clear miss. I'm so exhilarated to see you. Nope, that's too much. I'm so contented to see you. That's not quite enough. So that's the first category, basic delight. Number 2 is merriment. And I'll quote from the book here. This, he says, is what happens when the first flavor is made manifest. That is to say, when it becomes visible or on display in some expressive way. There's a few words we could include in this bucket, like glee, mirth, exultation, celebration, jubilation, rejoicing, hilarity. And the difference between the first and second flavors of happiness, Andrew Wilson says, is that one is feeling it, the other is showing it. And biblically speaking, this is a category that shows up over and over and over again in the Bible, often in the form of a command or a call, like this call to worship in Psalm 95, "O come, let us sing to the Lord, let us make a joyful noise to the rock of our salvation. Let us come into his presence with thanksgiving, let us make a joyful noise to him with songs of praise." This is the category of happiness that we'd apply to all the different feasts and holy days that were instituted by God in the Old Testament, making merriment. The third flavor of happiness is what Wilson describes as ecstasy, and his example of skydiving would fall into that category, but also think excitement, thrill, rush, high, fun, elation, euphoria, and so on. And this, for me, is where the observations that he made in his book, Happiness, start to get really interesting, because he points out that the first 2 flavors, these are flavors of happiness the Bible instructs us to pursue and even tells us how, but not this one. This is not prohibited per se, but pursuing ecstasy or thrill or excitement is never commanded either. And this can be experienced sometimes as a byproduct of the good things that God created, for example, sex within marriage. But obviously, there's a flip side to that. It can also come from something sinful, like sexual immorality or drug abuse or the like. And then there's a whole host of other things, ranging from roller coasters to concerts. Ecstasy is its own subcategory of happiness, but the point is, even when it's rightly experienced, resulting from a good gift from the Father above, we are still not called to make the pursuit of ecstasy a focus or something that we devote ourselves to. I found that insight tremendously helpful. And now we'll move on to number 4, the fourth flavor of happiness Andrew Wilson describes as luck. And remember, what we're doing here is simply categorizing the way that English expresses happiness. Luck is definitely one of them,
But the way that we often think of luck in the Western world is a little bit different than the other categories of happiness. But Andrew Wilson points out how in other countries and other languages, it's actually far more common to express happiness in terms of luckiness. But even in English, we do see this. Think maybe of a 7-year-old who eyes his friend's shiny new bicycle that he got for his birthday. And what does he say? "You're so lucky." And the other boy beams with happiness, the kind of happiness we might call unexpected blessing. And in our experience of such moments in this life, sure, some might call it luck or chance, but of course we know with our sovereign God, there is no such thing as luck or chance. All things He ordains, all good gifts come down to us from the Father of lights, with whom there is no variation or shadow due to change. And much like that previous flavor of ecstasy, this is one the Bible never commands us to pursue. Unexpected blessings come from God, and He ordains them according to the wisdom of His will at the time of His choosing. And now we come to the fifth flavor of happiness. This is one Andrew Wilson says that he struggled to find the right label for. He landed on the word flourishing, and in the end, he took his cue on that straight from Scripture. So the Hebrew word here is Asher. In Genesis 30, when Leah's servant Zilpah bears a son, Leah exclaims, "Happy am I, for women have called me happy." So it says, she called his name Asher. That's the very same root word in Hebrew that we find as the very first word of the very first verse of Psalm 1. And historically, translators haven't been quite sure how to put this best into English. Blessed is the man who walks not in the counsel of the wicked, nor stands in the way of sinners, nor sits in the seat of scoffers, but his delight is in the law of the Lord, and on his law he meditates day and night. Blessed, says the ESV, NIV, and NASB. Oh, the joy of those, though, says the New Living Translation, and that's not a bad translation. It's not a departure from the original intent. This is a good attempt to try to render the happiness flavor of Asher into English. And the NRSV actually does say, "Happy are those." That's the Old Testament. That's Hebrew. In the New Testament, there's a Greek equivalent, and we often hear that on the lips of Jesus, for instance, in the Sermon on the Mount. And here also, translators have found a dilemma. In the Greek, this word is makarios, and it literally means happy. So it could read, "Happy are the poor in spirit," and so on. A few years ago, a seminary professor by the name of Jonathan Pennington wrote a fantastic book on the Sermon on the Mount, and he made a very strong case that flourishing may actually be the best English word we have to describe what Jesus is saying. Flourishing is a far more comprehensive term than what comes to mind when we hear the word blessed. And it aligns with what we find in verse 3 of Psalm 1. Here, we see the one who is Asher, who is blessed, who is happy. He is described as a tree planted by streams of water that yields its fruit in its season, and its leaf does not wither. In all that he does, it says, he prospers. And so, the fifth flavor of happiness, Andrew Wilson identifies as flourishing. And this brings us to number 6, which is contentment. I appreciate the ordering of these. There is a sense in which you can't have this one before the last one. If we're flourishing in Christ, it must lead to the promised outcome of the gospel, which we find all over the Bible expressed as contentment, peace, and rest. Yes, this is a type of happiness. It's not an exuberant one. It's more like Psalm 131, the weaned child with its mother, no longer desperate, but fully satisfied and calm. And so it is for we who are in Christ. And that brings us to the final flavor of happiness. Andrew Wilson simply calls this one fullness. Other synonyms are richness, wholeness, completion, perfection, and oneness. And I love this one, because this is exactly where history is headed. This is the promised eternal future for all who are in Christ. One day, we will know fullness of joy in His presence.

0: It's called Teach Me to Number My Days, Psalm 90 from the Worship Initiative and Writer's Well. This is Haven Today. I'm David Wolin. There's a lot to learn from Andrew Wilson's new book called Happiness, and I'd love to send it to you with our thanks for your gift of support today. 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I'm David Wolin. Won't you come back again next time? We'll be keeping it all about Jesus. It's The Great Story, here on Haven Today.
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2: We like a God we can figure out, a God who fits neatly into our categories, who always says yes, who never leaves us in the dark. But that's not the God of the Bible, and it's certainly not the God we meet in the book of Job. Today on Insight for Living, Chuck Swindoll invites us to consider a God far greater, far higher, and far more mysterious than we ever imagined. Why does he allow such suffering? Why the silence? Chuck doesn't offer easy answers. He offers something better.
3: If you're new with us today, you wouldn't know that we're in the midst of a study in Job, and we have come all the way to the 25th chapter of this book, which means we only have 2 years and 4 months left to get through it. Not really. Job 25, verse 1. Then Bildad the Shuhite answered, "Dominion and all belong to him who establishes peace in his heights. Is there any number to his troops, and upon whom does his light not rise? How then can a man be just with God, or how can he be clean who is born of woman? Even the moon has no brightness, and the stars are not pure in his sight. How much less man, that maggot, and the son of man, that worm?" Job responded, "What a help you are to the weak." You got it. It is sarcasm. "How you have saved the arm without strength. What counsel you have given to one without wisdom. What helpful insight you have abundantly provided. To whom have you uttered words, and whose spirit was expressed through you?" And then Job describes the departed spirits as well as the whole world about us, all the way to the heights of the universe. Verse 13, "By his breath the heavens are cleared, his hand has pierced the fleeing serpent. Behold, these are the fringes of his ways, and how faint a word we hear from him. But his mighty thunder, who can understand?"
2: 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Chuck titled today's message, "The Futility of Unscrewing the Inscrutable."
3: A study of Job is essentially a study of God. For after all, God is the one who struck the deal with the adversary. When he came and pointed out Job, claiming that If somehow God would remove the hedge from around this servant of his, Job would ultimately curse his name. So it was God who released the enemy to Job. And it was God who set the boundaries, saying, but don't touch him, don't touch his life. And later it was God who permitted the adversary to come back and to touch him and bring upon him all manner of pain and suffering. It was God's permissive will, strange as it is for all of us to understand that. It was his permissive will that allowed the enemy to do what he did with Job. And then it is God who steps behind the shadows and hides for 35 chapters. He doesn't speak. He doesn't give visions. He doesn't provide relief. He doesn't offer comfort. Not only is he absent, he is silent. And it's tough for us. We who were reared in Sunday school were taught that the God we love is

the depth of the riches, both of the wisdom and the knowledge of God. How unsearchable are his judgments and unfathomable his ways. So even as far back as the first century, as Paul penned his letter to the Romans, he informed the reader, ultimately us, that God is unfathomable and unsearchable. Doesn't mean he isn't good, and it doesn't mean he stops being loving and merciful. It just means he is also incomprehensible. We're getting in deep. And before we know it, we realize there is a whole lot about God we were never taught. And now, in the midst of our study of Job, we are forced to dig deeper and find out what it is that we were missing. Theologians call him inscrutable. One of the first times I remember that word making a dent in my brain, I was graduating from seminary, and the president of the school at the time, Dr. John Walford, made the comment that he would hope that all of us would continue to remember that our God is unfathomable, which means we are unable to fathom his ways, and our God is unscrutable. And then he said with a wry smile, so don't try to unscrew the inscrutable. First time I'd put the two words together. But we so want to. Everything within us screams to explain and interpret and define fully the workings of God. For after all, we're intelligent. God made us like this. He tells us that we are to know him, and we long to do that, so we continue to pursue him. And the deeper we dig, the more unfathomable he becomes. And that's the way it's to be. But we're not comfortable with that. We like things fathomable. We like things scrutable. We like to be able to explain and interpret and correctly analyze so that we understand the whole story. Impossible with God. Impossible. You see, we think of God, when no one is around, as being maybe the oldest man we've ever known. He has a long beard and stands in the north of the old maps going, and he's blowing this wind across to move the sailing ships across the seas. Not so. He is not a little bit like us. He is nothing like us. As Isaiah wrote, my ways are higher than your ways and my thoughts higher than your thoughts. We are not alike. Now we need an illustration that helps us understand the vastness of God. Astronomy will help. If it were possible to travel the speed of light on a straight trajectory, we would arrive at the moon in 1 1/3 seconds. Continuing at that same speed, do you know how long it would take us to reach the first star? 4 years. That's only the first star in this galaxy. Bear with me. Some of you have been to New York City and you have visited the Hayden Planetarium. It has a miniature replica of our solar system showing the speeds and the sizes of our planets. What is interesting is that the three outer planets are not even included. You see, there wasn't room for Uranus, Neptune, and Pluto. Uranus would have to be in the planetarium's outer corridor. Neptune would be around 8th Avenue, and Pluto, another three long avenues away at 5th Avenue. Oh, by the way, no stars are included for obvious reasons. Can you imagine on the same scale where the nearest star would be located? Cleveland, Ohio. Vast. And remember, that's just our local galaxy and the nearest star. There's more. A scientist once suggested another interesting analogy. To grasp this scene, imagine a perfectly smooth

0: smooth glass pavement on which the finest speck can be seen. Then shrink our sun from 865,000 miles in diameter to only 2 feet, and place an orange ball on the pavement to represent the sun. Step off 82 paces, 2 feet per pace, and to represent proportionately the first planet, Mercury, put down a tiny mustard seed. Take 60 more steps for Venus and put down an ordinary BB. Mark off 78 more steps, put down a green pea. That's us, Earth. Step off another 108 paces from there, and for Mars, put down a pinhead. Sprinkle around some fine dust for the asteroids, then take another 788 steps more and place an orange on the glass for Jupiter. After 934 more steps, put down a golf ball for Saturn. Now it gets really involved. Mark 2,086 steps more for Uranus, a marble. Another 2,322 steps from there, you arrive at Neptune. Let's let a cherry represent Neptune. This will take 2.5 miles, and we haven't even discussed Pluto. We have a smooth glass surface, 5 miles in diameter, yet just a tiny fraction of the heavens, excluding Pluto. Now, guess how far we'd have to go on the same scale before we could put down another 2-foot ball to represent the nearest star? 6,720 miles. Miles, not paces. And that's just the first star among millions, maybe billions, in this galaxy, which is one among thousands, maybe millions. David, in the 139th Psalm, made the comment, "It is high, I cannot attain to it." I think it's his way of saying, "This blows my mind." And so it should. But we are uncomfortable with blown minds. After all, we're Americans. We know how to run things until we get to God. Not only do we not know how, we cannot control Him, nor should we try. A.W. Tozer, on this very subject of God's inscrutability, writes, "Left to ourselves, we tend immediately to reduce God to manageable terms. We want to get Him where we can use Him, or at least know where He is when we need Him. We want a God we can in some measure control. We need the feeling of security that comes from knowing what God is like. And what He is like is, of course, a composite of all the religious pictures we have seen, all the best people we have known or heard about, and all the sublime ideas we have entertained. If all this sounds strange to modern ears, it is only because we have for a full half century taken God for granted. The glory of God has not been revealed to this generation. The God of contemporary Christianity is only slightly superior to the gods of Greece and Rome, if indeed He is not actually inferior to them in that He is weak and helpless while they at least had power. If nothing else, the study of Job reveals to us we do not know His ways. We cannot explain the inexplicable. We cannot fathom the unfathomable. So we cannot unscrew the inscrutable. And let's stop trying. If only these foolish men who saw themselves as Job's friends had simply acknowledged that, it would have been so much more comforting to this man in such enormous pain as he sat longing for at least an arm around his shoulder that said, "We're here, but we don't understand any more than you do, man. But we're here." God is up to something phenomenal, and it's high. We cannot attain to it. It is vast. We cannot measure it. May I go this far? He doesn't have a wonderful plan for everybody's life. For some lives, his plan is Lou Gehrig's disease. For some lives, his plan is a life of pain and heartbreak and brokenness. For some, his plan is no to the prayers for healing. But we don't like that. We won't accept that. In fact, we'll go so far as to say, if you believe that, you lack faith. I say, if you believe that, you believe the Bible. Because the God of the Bible includes the lives of people who do not get well, who do not quickly get over the problems, who do not easily move through the illnesses. This book pictures its heroes, warts and all. They fail, they fall, they hurt, and sometime on occasion, amazingly, they succeed. But we don't like that. We are Americans. And we can't stand the thought of failing or falling or losing or not getting what we want. And so we should not be surprised when we turn again to the book of Job and we wade through Bildad's nonsense of chapter 25. We hear more of the same garbage that has been going on since chapter 4. Chapter 5, chapter 6, chapter 8, chapter 10, chapter 12, chapter 15, chapter 18, chapter 23, chapter 25. Bildad the Shuhite answered, "Dominion and all belong to him who establishes peace in the heights." That's true. That is true, Bildad. Doesn't help Job, but that's true. "Is there any number to his troops, and upon whom does his light not rise?" True, absolutely. Doesn't help Job, but got a point. "How then can a man be just with God?" Oh, that's comforting. I mean, how can he be clean who is born of a woman? Understand, that's good theology. We are not clean, having been born of a sinful person. Romans 5:12, "Wherefore through one man, Adam, sin entered into the world, and death through sin. So death passed upon all men and women, for all have sinned." We are sinners by nature. We are sinners by choice. We are sinners from Adam. It's called the Adamic nature in theological writing. He's right. We are not pure, having been born of impure parents. Not wicked necessarily, not immoral necessarily, but at heart, sinful. And so he says, how can anybody be just before God? How can he be clean who is born of a woman? Even the moon lives with borrowed light, doesn't have light of its own. Even the stars that shine have light generated from their creator. How much less man, that maggot, and the son of man, that worm. Wow, thanks a lot. Boy, it's helpful, Bildad. Hadn't thought about that lately, but it's true. Let me say three or four things by way of general observation. First, this is Bildad's third and last presentation. Thank the Lord. We will not miss him. Second, this is the shortest chapter in the entire book, 6 verses. Third, Zophar, the third friend, doesn't bother to speak during this third cycle. Remember, he spoke in the first cycle. He spoke in the second cycle. Spoke third each time. And when you get to this third round, he doesn't speak at all. I think the discussion has pretty much run out of fuel. I think they really thought by now Job just isn't teachable. And number four, having run out of arguments, Bildad doesn't attempt to prove Job wrong. Now he simply lectures. He just unfolds, sharing with him piece of his mind he can't afford to lose. And so out comes Bildad's last shot at it. He speaks first of God's power and greatness, verses 1-3, and then of God's justice and man's sinfulness, verses 4-6. Remember, Job, that God is all light and you are all darkness. That's why you're suffering. Matter of fact, Job, maggot and worm pretty much says it best. There are times my heart truly goes out to Job. This is one of those times. I doubt that anyone has ever called you a maggot or a worm. Well, maybe your wife or maybe your husband behind closed doors when things were really, really thin. But I think the difference is Bildad really meant it. I think Bildad had absolutely no use for Job. Get out of my life. His final speech ends with this kind of major put down. There are a lot of sideline lessons to learn from our studies, and one of them is whenever you have the opportunity to minister to whomever, putting them down never helps. Never. But that's what these men seem to be so good at. So is it any wonder that Job begins with a series of sarcastic verbal slams in return? What a help you are to the weak. How you have saved the arm without strength. Seems like the Hebrew is saying, how you have saved with your arm the one without strength. That seems to be the idea. The way it appears doesn't make good sense in the English. I believe that's what the original text says. How have you saved with your arm the one without strength, namely me? What counsel you have given to one without wisdom? What helpful insight you have abundantly provided. My. Ooh. To whom have you uttered words? And whose spirit was expressed through you? Oh, you have really got the corner on truth, Bildad. Eugene Peterson's paraphrase. Well, you've certainly been a great help to a helpless man. You came to the rescue just in the nick of time. What wonderful advice you've given to a mixed-up man. What amazing insights you've provided. Where in the world did you learn all this? How did you become so inspired? By the way, the Hebrew pronouns in verses 2, 3, and 4 are all singular, so they're directed only to Bildad. Only to Bildad. When you get over to chapter 27, the plural begins. Verse 5 of chapter 27, far be it from me that I should declare to y'all, right, it's plural there. It's y'all through the book of, through the chapter 27, but it's you when you're here in chapter 26. What Job lacked in tact, he made up for in total honesty. By the way, sores will do that to you. Ask any nurse. Any nurse will tell you, especially those who work at the bedside, there's something about pain and the continuation of it that finally removes most of the tact and just gets down to the red, raw facts of life. Someone wrote, pain plants the flag of reality in the fortress of a rebel heart. Even those who are stubborn and rebellious, when they have a lot of pain, there's then a lot of reality. There's no tact here with Job. When you're covered with sores and you're running a high fever and you haven't gotten the sleep you need and you haven't gotten the food you should have and your body is emaciated, you're candid. A lot of help you've been, Bildad. You know, I'm just going to be painfully honest here and say, sometime we who give wrong counsel need that kind of response. We who have those big answers and long, drawn-out, sometimes put-downs and shame-based comments for things they're going through, we need to be told off.
1: There's a strange comfort in admitting we don't have all the answers. God is higher than our ways, deeper than our understanding, and He never promised to explain Himself. But He is good. He's in control. And He can be trusted even in the dark. That's the heart of what Chuck Swindoll has shared in his message called The Futility of Unscrewing the Inscrutable. 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You're stuck, you're confused, and your thoughts are cycling through your mind all day and all night without resolve. 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I'm Bill Meyer. 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
8: This is not the news we wanted. This is Wretched Radio. What do you do when you receive bad news? Health diagnosis? A pink slip? A relationship that goes kafritz? Do you have a propensity, like I think we all do, to wonder why? This is not the way I would do it. I think that that's a pretty natural response. It could be sinful, perhaps not sinful. But it is the question that we tend to ask when things don't go our way. What is the Christian to do when they receive news that they don't prefer? And the answer can be found in Phil Johnson. You say, wait a second, that doesn't even quite make sense. Phil Johnson, 2 years ago, give or take, was diagnosed with multiple myeloma. That is a deadly cancer. The great news, what at the time, was that they had something that could stave it off for a decade. And Phil underwent, massive treatments to deal with it. And great news. He came back, you're good to go. But we're going to keep testing you to make sure that the cancer doesn't come back. Well, the cancer has come back. Received a text from Phil, because I knew yesterday he was getting his test results. I would like to read his text to you, with his permission, because Phil never keeps these types of things private, which is a study unto itself. Nevertheless, here's what he wrote. The cancer is definitely back, and it looks aggressive. They'll change the way they're treating it. They want to use CAR T cell therapy, an advanced form of immunotherapy that reprograms one's own immune cells to find and destroy cancer cells. It's a newer treatment that has supposedly been pretty effective. Actually, I might disagree with Phil. It's been really effective. It is, in fact, it has been so promising that immunotherapy could replace so much of the chemotherapy that is so often prescribed. It doesn't mean that you tiptoe through the immunotherapy tulips, but it ain't nothing like getting chemotherapy and radiation. Now, sometimes with immunotherapy, you still need to get some of those things. But overall, it's doing the heavy lifting, and it has far less side effects than traditional chemotherapy and radiation treatment. I think that that should give us some hope for Phil. He continues to write, the change starts immediately. Under the old regimen, I was given infusions via a massive syringe and needle in the abdomen at least once a month. I was due that today, but they canceled it. So now I go back to the Keck Cancer Center at USC starting a week from today to start the new treatment. The same hematologist who did my stem cell transplant last year will do this. There are no new symptoms that I can feel, only numbers on my blood test. But the numbers are definitive, especially as they measure my light chains. By the way, keep in mind, you're getting a glimpse into the mind of Phil Johnson right now, because what I'm reading to you is a text. Who texts like this? Who takes the time? And there's no typos. All the grammar is correct. Just amazing. You're going to get a lesson now in light chains. Light chains are proteins in the blood that get out of control with multiple myeloma. They're part of your natural immune system. But with MM, they multiply ferociously and start attacking the body's own organs and bones. A normal number for light chains is 19 or less. Mine was around 19 to 25 all year until the number started growing in mid-June. By July 29th, it had grown to 216 and was increasing quickly, so the oncologist wanted to attack it immediately. Aren't you grateful for science, for godly science that can actually help human beings? They discovered that Phil's numbers weren't good, so they can deal with it. But they discovered that second. The Lord knew those numbers. The Lord knows the exact number right now for Phil. He knew the numbers before the test took place. He knew the numbers after the test took place. Why? Because he's sovereignly in control of Phil Johnson's light cell numbers, light chain numbers. He's in control of all of this, and Phil knows this full well. When I received this text, I have to confess to you, this isn't what I wanted. This isn't what I wanted. I'm going to be sharing a sermon that Phil just delivered at Grace Community Church. I believe it was a Sunday night affair. Nathan Buznitz, the new pastor of Grace Community Church, asked Phil if he would do a presentation on Christian nationalism. Don't go look it up, because we're going to share it here. And I even want to share it on YouTube, because it is Phil Johnson at his finest, taking a big, complex issue and making it manageable, understandable, and oh so biblical. And it is delivered with force. It is delivered pastorally. It is beautifully written, magnificently presented. And I'd like 10 more years of that, as the doctors suggested that he could have originally. I want that. That's what I want. But maybe the Lord doesn't. Now, we don't know what this new immunotherapy is going to... Let me put it this way. I wanted him to be, like, cancer-free. And a decade goes by, and we get this text. That's what I wanted. I didn't want to deal with it now. Now, we want to be hopeful and prayerful that the Lord is going to bring those numbers down via science. We want to pray for that. But this isn't what I wanted at the moment. I didn't want Phil to have to go through more stuff. I didn't want him to be sidelined. He's crushing it when he preaches. He might be better than ever. And he's always been really good at preaching. It's not what I wanted. I suspect it's not what Phil wanted. I suspect it's not what you wanted. But the Lord did. And I will say this, we've got to be careful with our language in moments like this. When we say that the Lord, what, this, permitted this, well, to a degree, yes, but nothing happens outside of his providential will. Even if you want to use the language of permission, it still means that it falls underneath God's providential will. So you can say that this is what God wanted, but you have to be immediately careful, because it's not that he delights in this, like, oh, I'm going to do this to Phil Johnson. He knows what is absolutely best for Phil Johnson. And this is apparently it. Now, one of us is going to have to change our tune, God or me. And I think that that's pretty obvious. Who's got to change their mind on this subject? Who's got to be the one to say, you know what's best? You're the one who has this. You are a good father. You are a loving God. You are kind to your children, even when you send hard things. Please note, it is not a sin for the Lord to give Phil Johnson cancer. It is not a sin if the Lord decides to take Phil Johnson's life. It's not a sin for him to do that. Why? He owns Phil Johnson in every way. He owns him because he made him, but he owns him because Jesus bought him. And if he chooses this path for Phil, then I need to change my tune. And I don't need to just go, all right, fine. I'm going to put up with it. Mutter, mutter, grumble, grumble. No, I have to go further than that. I have to recognize this really is what is best for Phil. Now, I might not be able to sort it on this side of eternity, but if the Lord is ordaining this for Phil, then it must be best. It must be, because God doesn't do less than best for his children. Remember, God never does anything to his children. He only does things for his children. And if this is what he's doing for Phil, well, I might not be the way that I would choose to do it. Certainly, God knows better than I do. I mean, could there ever be a greater understatement than that? Let's not talk about Phil for a moment. Let's talk about ourselves. Do we possess that attitude when hard things hit us? Are we ready now to say, your will be done? Not my will. Your will be done. And I will not just accept it and gnash my teeth, but I'll accept it as a good gift from you, because you are my loving father who knows what is best for me. I know that's how Phil Johnson feels. I know it is. If the Lord should choose to take Phil sooner than later, he's ready. He knows that. Why? Because the Lord that he's been preaching about for 40, 50 years is the Lord that he knows and loves, and that he knows loves him. And that he even now, Phil Johnson, even at this moment, is singing, it is well with my soul. May that be said of all of us when the news we don't prefer hits. This is Wretched Radio.
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12: Know your church fathers. Origen of Alexandria was a 2nd century theologian who wrote one of the first systematic theology books. Origen observed that heretics twisted and misused scripture by taking verses out of context. However, he refuted them by reading the verses in context and interpreting them in the light of the rest of scripture. 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
8: Ooh. Yikes! Time flies. This is Wretched Radio. I thought we would enjoy some moments with Phil Johnson, so I went to the YouTube machine. I typed in Wretched Phil Johnson. Loads of stuff popped up, including this from 8 years ago.
13: The state of evangelical Christianity today. Go.
14: And I've said this often. I'll say it one more time. The state of evangelical Christianity today, I think, is worse, literally worse, than medieval Roman Catholicism.
8: What?
15: That's brutal.
14: If the church needed a reformation in Luther's time, we need one more desperately now. I mean, he was dealing with Tetzel, one guy who went through Germany raising money on false pretenses, for the enrichment of a religious leader, the Pope. We've got a lineup of, 30 people like that on any given television network who sell, holy water or prayer cloths or just beg for your money, or they sell survival food or whatever. It's the same kind of thing. They're ripping people off, and they're doing it consciously and knowingly for their own self-aggrandizement. And these are people who would self-identify as Protestants, and they are worse than Tetzel was.
13: Okay.
8: There's so many of them, aren't there? And it's not just the prosperity preachers. Consider all of these theological hacks. I'll flip through the religious channel section on our cable TV. Ooh, there's a lot of them out there. And please note, there's some really fine stuff out there. We're thrilled. Some of these networks are so godly and they're so good, and we're so grateful for them. I think of Dove TV. I think of the NRB network. There's several dozen that are like rock solid good, doing good work. And yet, wow, there are some stinkeroos out there. And you watch these people and it's like, I don't even know what religion you're talking about. And they have people sitting there watching them, listening, giving them money, no doubt. And whether it is about money or they're just so bad at teaching Christianity and courtesy of media, not just social media, but TV and radio. Tetzel, right? Luther had to deal with Tetzel. You could take aim at one guy. How do you take aim at all of these people? There's so many of them. Here's an interesting question. Let's noodle something. Jimmy, feel free to chime in on this, because I'm sure you're going to come up with the immediate solution.
16: Okay.
8: Yeah. What would a modern day Protestant Reformation look like? What would it look like?
16: Hmm.
8: What would have to happen? Because Luther's happened. We look back at it, and it happened in a particular culture at a particular time in a very particular setting. And courtesy of the printing press, that's how it happened. Well, we got the printing press and more. And you've got 1,000 voices. So Tetzel could write things. The Pope certainly wrote things. He wrote bulls against Martin Luther. What would it look like today for a reformation to take place? I think what you would need is a leader is what you would need. And we've had several leaders in that regard, haven't we? We've had John MacArthur. We've had R.C. Sproul. We've had Vody Bachum. We've got Phil Johnson. We've got men that are striving for the purity of the word. But what would it look like for a full-blown reformation? Could it even happen in this current culture? Huh. I think we're going to talk about that at dinner tonight.
13: Forget that stream for a moment. Let's talk mainstream evangelical Christianity.
14: I'm not sure what's mainstream anymore. Would the mainstream be reflected in Christianity Today magazine? I think that's what most people think, that this is mainstream evangelicalism, Christianity Today. They advertise themselves for years as the house organ of evangelicalism. And yet you could read the pages of Christianity Today for 2 years, and I don't think you'd ever find any clear-cut doctrinal perspective that is definitively evangelical. It's not an evangelical magazine anymore.
13: The definitive would be a critique.
14: Right. If they said anything about evangelicalism, it would be critical. And that is, in my view, what mainstream, if you look at the big organizations, they're all just big agglomerations of all kinds of different perspectives. There really isn't any clear-cut evangelical spokesperson anymore. In my youth, it would have been Billy Graham. You know, he was the...
13: But see, that's why, you know, I've heard you say this before, that we need a modern-day reformation. Now, obviously, God would have to orchestrate that. It seems to me, though, with all of the voices that have so many platforms these days, uneducated, untrained, they just get popular because they did something, they made it into the news, they were on a TV show, whatever it is. How in the world could something like that even happen these days?
8: I was ahead of myself. I'm in alignment with the way that guy is thinking. I'm so glad to hear that.
14: In fact, it's usually pastors, church leaders are judged by the size of audience they can accumulate. So you've got Joel Osteen, that's who the world thinks of as the chief representative, or Andy Stanley or somebody like that. And for the most part, none of these are men who have any kind of devotion to the Word of God, real true devotion to the Word of God. They're doing whatever they can to garner a big audience, and that's their goal. That is not susceptible to reformation. That needs to die, and it will, because church history is like a series of cycles. You know, you can see what's going to happen by knowing what happened before. And the big popular movements of religion always die pretty quickly within a generation or two.
8: Mm-hmm. However, Phil and I had a little spat on the text machine earlier this week because of his video on Christian nationalism. Three years ago, perhaps, I sent Phil a text, or we were chatting, and I said, Phil, I think we got a big problem with Christian nationalism. Now, this is when it was just really first cropping up, and it was becoming kind of a thing. And remember, Christian nationalism, let's talk Christian, like a theonomic sort of Christian nationalism, a dominionist Christian nationalism. And I said, I think that this is something that we need to be really dealing with, like, hard, because I think it's going to become a problem. And Phil said, nah, it's going to die. It's just going to fade out. Well, when I saw his video where he was tasked to preach on Christian nationalism, it gave me a little bit of pleasure to send a text to him and say, looks like you were wrong, Phil. Ha, ha, ha. Looks like Friel was right. For the first time in our relationship of 20-some years, how does it feel for Friel to be right and for you to be wrong? He didn't accept that. He responded and said, give it time. It's going to. Because it's cyclical. He likens it unto the emergent movement. The emergent movement, if you came with guys like Brian McLaren, Doug Padgett, it was all the rage. And it's unfortunately its seeds have scattered into evangelicalism. So it hasn't like gone away. It's just kind of dispersed, which isn't really great, frankly, by the way. And I think the same thing will happen with the seeds of Christian nationalism. Phil, in his presentation, he was sharing some quotes from some of these websites that are very popular. They are as, and they claim to be Christian, they are as anti-Semitic as you can even imagine. He was sharing quotes I hadn't heard that were tweets and out there on social media from these podcasts that boast 100,000 listeners per episode. Who is listening to that? And then, okay, this is my paraphrase, but they're basically saying something along the lines of, Jews basically need to be a memory. What? Adolf Hitler was a Christian prince. What? Black people aren't fully human. What? I thought we kind of worked through this before. It's shocking. The way that people are talking out there, which, by the way, I happen to have, this is great, Breakpoint, with not Chuck Colson, this was John Stone Street. He came up with some reasons anti-Semitism is back. And this might be instructive for us. Oh, hold on, got to grab my glasses. According to a new report from Jay-Z, he's a rapper fellow. Jay-Z, I was asking Mrs. Friel, is Beyonce still a thing? I think maybe they come and they go. Anyway, it was a task force against anti-Semitism. In both the number of lethal attacks and the number of casualties, 2025 was the deadliest year for anti-Semitic attacks. And the reason that John Stone Street points this out is, number one, we've forgotten history. Now that almost everybody is dead from the Holocaust and World War II, there's no living memory of it, and people are rewriting history. Two, another factor is the quirk of the cultural moment in which skepticism is considered a virtue. Many are convinced they're too informed to be taken in by commonly held ideas, like the Holocaust. Yeah, that's what everybody thinks, but I'm not going to be tricked by that. I know the real story. I've been red-pilled, so I got the inside track on this. And it allows them to rewrite and reimagine history and override history. And so it is. Anti-Semitism is on the rise, and Christian nationalism, many in that camp, are joining that chorus of anti-Semitism. Until tomorrow, go serve your king.
15: When I was in the world, I listened to a lot of crazy stuff. This is different. It inspires me to keep going.
16: 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It's not going to bring you down.
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0: What's the most complex computer? Some amazing scientific evidence next on today's Creation Moment. And now, here's our Creation Moment host, Ian Taylor.
1: Scientists are recognizing the similarities between the workings of the DNA code and computer science. But comparing DNA as an information storage system with our largest and fastest computers is like comparing the space shuttle with a bow and arrow. Harvard biologists have been amazed at what they've learned about the DNA workings of a single-celled protozoan. All of us have seen the complex problem of the traveling salesman. He has 7 points of departure and 7 destinations. The problem is to work out the most efficient route for him to follow. By comparison, the protozoan under study solves the equivalent problem with up to 50 points of departure and 50 destinations. This little protozoan has 2 nuclei, each nucleus arranging the same DNA differently. The smaller nucleus stores only the DNA needed to live in the small units, which must be reassembled before they do anything. This means it may discard up to 95% of the DNA. This is similar to coded and compressed computer information. When the protozoan needs to reassemble its DNA, each end of each unit needs to find the proper end of the only other unit it attaches to. This is not simple life. Even scientists now recognize that this one-celled creature is a complex computer, and this bears witness to God, who is the author of life, mathematics, and all knowledge.
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0: American Family News. I'm Robert Thornton. The jury weighing Lindsey Clancy's fate was excused for the day without reaching a verdict and is set to return tomorrow to continue deliberations. The panel of 9 women and 3 men has twice reported it was deadlocked, and the judge has repeatedly urged jurors to keep working toward a verdict. Earlier in the day, the defense unsuccessfully sought to remove a juror after the jury foreman reported one member was refusing to follow the court's instructions on reasonable doubt. The Trump administration is again asking the Supreme Court to allow it to move ahead with restrictions on mail ballots before the midterm elections in November. The appeal comes after a federal judge in Boston gave a new decision blocking President Donald Trump's executive order for now. The justices have previously allowed the president's plan to move ahead. Federal charges have been filed against an ICE officer accused of shooting a Venezuelan national during an immigration crackdown in Minnesota earlier this year. Fox's Jeff Manasso has more.
1: Fox News confirms that federal prosecutors have charged an ICE officer with making false statements to the FBI about the events leading up to a shooting and injury of an illegal immigrant Venezuelan national during Operation Metro Surge in January. The officer, Christian Castro, initially claimed the shooting was self-defense. The federal charges follow Castro's release from jail last week after Texas's governor refused to sign an extradition warrant to hand him over to Minnesota prosecutors, where the officer faces state charges. A federal civil rights investigation into the incident is also ongoing. Jeff Manasso, Fox News.
0: 3 police officers were injured yesterday after a shooter opened fire in downtown Minneapolis. It is not clear how the suspect died, but Superintendent of the Minnesota Bureau of Criminal Apprehension, Drew Evans, told reporters he believes he died of a gunshot wound.
2: We believe that he died in an exchange of gunfire with the Minneapolis police officers.
0: Authorities said they were familiar with the suspect ahead of the shooting. 2 other people were killed in the incident. Minneapolis Interim Police Chief Bill Peterson said he believes the officers will make a full recovery. The U.S. Forest Service is closing 23 research stations in more than a dozen states as part of an organizational overhaul under President Trump that is intended to trim costs and concentrate the agency's resources in western states. The Forest Service said work being done at the research stations will continue at other sites. Vice President J.D. Vance is laying the blame for some of the rising tide of anti-Semitism in the U.S. on Muslim immigrants, although he did not specify them by name. AFN's Steve Jordahl reports.
3: J.D. Vance spoke to the Republican Jewish Coalition this week in an off-the-record interview with Chairman Norm Coleman and said he needed to talk about the elephant in the room.
4: It's very uncomfortable, but we have to talk about immigration because some of the anti-Semitism that we see rising in the United States of America is actually coming from people who are bringing ancient ethnic hatreds in the United States.
3: He says he put his staff to work looking into the theory. In fact, he says he took some heat from the press because of it.
4: Compare, let's say, a white American in 2025 compared to a white American in 1985. And how much more anti-Semitic or less anti-Semitic are people across that 40-year period?
3: According to the Anti-Defamation League, anti-Semitism fell from the 60s through the 90s, but saw a significant uptick between 2019 and 2022, rising by about 9 points the number of Americans holding high anti-Semitic attitudes.
4: And what you see is the worst anti-Semitism grows up when you allow the importation of large groups of people who bring their ethnic rivalries to the United States.
3: Vance says he has a policy recommendation.
4: If you want to bring your ethnic hatreds anywhere, don't come to the United States of America if you're not welcome.
3: I'm Steve Jordahl.
0: Major Hurricane Lowell in the Pacific is being watched as the Hawaiian Islands could be affected. The National Hurricane Center says the storm is forecast to turn to the north over the weekend and could affect the westernmost island sometime Monday. That's a wrap on news for this hour. We invite you to see more news at afn.net, and we appreciate your listening. I'm Robert Thornton.
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1: You're listening to Bible Q&A with John MacArthur. This is Denny Nugent, and for today's question, let's go to the Sermon on the Mount, where Jesus said, "Blessed are you when people insult you and persecute you." Yet it seems Jesus contradicts himself in Matthew 10:23 when he tells his disciples to flee from persecution. Whenever they persecute you in one city, flee to the next. Well, which is it, John? Should Christians rejoice over persecution or avoid it?
2: You know, if you wonder why Jesus said flee from persecution, maybe it would help you to know that he himself fled from persecution. When he was ministering in Judea, early in his ministry, he left Judea and he went through Samaria and he went to Galilee. And then, of course, he had that prolonged ministry in Galilee. And what essentially drove him out of Judea, where he was preaching and baptizing, was that the leaders of Israel, the scribes and the Pharisees, were beginning to shape plans to kill him. And so he left. He went to the more friendly confines of Galilee, far away from Jerusalem. And then you remember when he got to Galilee, they were going to stone him in Nazareth, in his own town. And we read that he passed through the crowd and disappeared. He was on a divine timetable. The death of Christ would come in God's time, but he was not averse to fleeing persecution that wasn't God's purpose for him. And so there's a precedent there for believers to flee persecution and yet to understand that if that persecution comes, they will be blessed by God if they're faithful.
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0: faithful for you.
1: That's Chandler Moore on Moody Radio. Hi, it's Bill Meyer with a Christian artist update for you. Seth Schleter shared some encouragement for young adults headed back to college this week. He posted, God's grace defines you far more than your grades ever will. You can read more of Seth's thoughts for college students on his Facebook page.
2: Hi, I'm Johnny Erickson Tata. I don't know a great deal about golf, but my husband does. And he was explaining golf terminology to me, including the word mulligan. A mulligan, he said, is when you do something really stupid as you swing your club. Maybe you stumble or sneeze or a sudden noise throws off your swing. Oh man, you groan, I blew it. But then you look to your buddies for mercy. If they are generous, they will understand your plight and grant you a mulligan, a start over. You get to swing your club over, all because of their mercy. John 3:16 is God's mulligan for you and me. As sinners, we've really, really blown it. But if we look to God in repentance, like, Lord, I have lived so stupidly, God grants you a mulligan. You get to start afresh as you put your trust and confidence in Christ. That's something to tell your golf buddies the next time you are on the course.
3: This is Max Lucado. On the second day of the D-Day invasion, Leon was taken captive by the Nazis. While being marched to a POW camp, he and another soldier escaped. A farmer found them and put them in touch with the French underground. They took his U.S. credentials and created a French ID card for him. He made it back to the Allied camp, yet with no American ID, he was suspected of being a spy. He rolled up his sleeve and said, "Would this prove I'm an American?" It was a tattoo of an eagle, and on its breast was an American flag with the word mother written across it. That convinced them. Sound familiar? God says, "See, I have engraved you on the palms of my hands." Isaiah 49 and verse 16. Satan is vicious, but he will not be victorious. Why? Your name is tattooed on God's hand. This is Max Lucado.
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1: That's Rachel Purcell on Moody Radio. 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
2: As a woman was driving down the expressway, an axe flew off the back of a truck going 60 miles an hour. It missed her windshield by 1 foot. Accidents like this happen some 25,000 times a year and cause 100 people to die. The Apostle Paul describes in 2 Corinthians chapter 1 a near-death experience he had. Although he does not give the details of what happened, he used the ordeal to reveal his helplessness through it and the lesson he learned from it. He said, "We were crushed beyond our ability to endure. We thought we would never live through it. We expected to die." And here is the lesson he learned. As a result, we stopped relying on ourselves and learned to rely on God, who raises the dead. He rescued us from mortal danger, and he will do it again. We have placed our confidence in him. Of course, God does not deliver every person from physical death every time one calls on him. God's perfect wisdom dictates that sometimes God permits his children to die. Nevertheless, we know that dire circumstances are often times when God displays his power. When Paul begged God to remove his thorn in the flesh, God answered Paul by telling him that God's power shows up best in weak people. We need not despair when trouble or sickness comes. Rather, we rely on God, the one who controls both life and death.
3: If you'd like to learn more about God and his plan for your life, visit urbanministries.com.
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0: 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Hi, it's Bill Meyer with some food for thought from Martin Luther, the founder of the Protestant Reformation. 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
3: 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I might express what I'm feeling in anger, but what I'm really feeling is I'm afraid in that moment, or I'm unsure. And that's especially true for kids. If they don't know what's happening, if they don't understand what they're doing or what's going to go on next, or you know, whatever's going on, if they're confused, oftentimes it comes out in resistance.
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0: American Family News. I'm Robert Thornton. The jury weighing Lindsey Clancy's fate was excused for the day without reaching a verdict and is set to return tomorrow to continue deliberations. The panel of 9 women and 3 men has twice reported it was deadlocked, and the judge has repeatedly urged jurors to keep working toward a verdict. Earlier in the day, the defense unsuccessfully sought to remove a juror after the jury foreman reported one member was refusing to follow the court's instructions on reasonable doubt. The Trump administration is again asking the Supreme Court to allow it to move ahead with restrictions on mail ballots before the midterm elections in November. The appeal comes after a federal judge in Boston gave a new decision blocking President Donald Trump's executive order for now. The justices have previously allowed the president's plan to move ahead. Federal charges have been filed against an ICE officer accused of shooting a Venezuelan national during an immigration crackdown in Minnesota earlier this year. Fox's Jeff Manasso has more.
1: Fox News confirms that federal prosecutors have charged an ICE officer with making false statements to the FBI about the events leading up to a shooting and injury of an illegal immigrant Venezuelan national during Operation Metro Surge in January. The officer, Christian Castro, initially claimed the shooting was self-defense. The federal charges follow Castro's release from jail last week after Texas's governor refused to sign an extradition warrant to hand him over to Minnesota prosecutors, where the officer faces state charges. A federal civil rights investigation into the incident is also ongoing. Jeff Manasso, Fox News.
0: 3 police officers were injured yesterday after a shooter opened fire in downtown Minneapolis. It is not clear how the suspect died, but Superintendent of the Minnesota Bureau of Criminal Apprehension, Drew Evans, told reporters he believes he died of a gunshot wound.
2: We believe that he died in an exchange of gunfire with the Minneapolis police officers.
0: Authorities said they were familiar with the suspect ahead of the shooting. 2 other people were killed in the incident. Minneapolis Interim Police Chief Bill Peterson said he believes the officers will make a full recovery. The U.S. Forest Service is closing 23 research stations in more than a dozen states as part of an organizational overhaul under President Trump that is intended to trim costs and concentrate the agency's resources in western states. The Forest Service said work being done at the research stations will continue at other sites. Vice President J.D. Vance is laying the blame for some of the rising tide of anti-Semitism in the U.S. on Muslim immigrants, although he did not specify them by name. AFN's Steve Jordahl reports.
3: J.D. Vance spoke to the Republican Jewish Coalition this week in an off-the-record interview with Chairman Norm Coleman and said he needed to talk about the elephant in the room.
4: It's very uncomfortable, but we have to talk about immigration because some of the anti-Semitism that we see rising in the United States of America is actually coming from people who are bringing ancient ethnic hatreds in the United States.
3: He says he put his staff to work looking into the theory. In fact, he says he took some heat from the press because of it.
4: Compare, let's say, a white American in 2025 compared to a white American in 1985. And how much more anti-Semitic or less anti-Semitic are people across that 40-year period?
3: According to the Anti-Defamation League, anti-Semitism fell from the 60s through the 90s, but saw a significant uptick between 2019 and 2022, rising by about 9 points the number of Americans holding high anti-Semitic attitudes.
4: And what you see is the worst anti-Semitism grows up when you allow the importation of large groups of people who bring their ethnic rivalries to the United States.
3: Vance says he has a policy recommendation.
4: If you want to bring your ethnic hatreds anywhere, don't come to the United States of America if you're not welcome.
3: I'm Steve Jordahl.
0: Major Hurricane Lowell in the Pacific is being watched as the Hawaiian Islands could be affected. The National Hurricane Center says the storm is forecast to turn to the north over the weekend and could affect the westernmost island sometime Monday. That's a wrap on news for this hour. We invite you to see more news at afn.net, and we appreciate your listening. I'm Robert Thornton.
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In Joshua 1:9, the Bible says, "Have I not commanded you? Be strong and courageous. Do not be frightened and do not be dismayed. For the Lord your God is with you wherever you go."

0: Can two godly people have conflict? Yes, they can. And on the latest episode of A New Beginning, Pastor Greg Laurie takes us to a biblical example. 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
1: Hello, this is Paul Cannings. 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
2: Where the person that actually gave us life becomes real is when I take the Word of God, surrender on what it says, and just trust Him for the results, because He's good for it, because He's God. He could never lie. He could never do wrong. He could never be nothing but righteous. Never. So why can I trust Him? Why can I lean on Him, depend on Him, put my faith in Him? Paul is saying, until I put my faith in Jesus Christ, I don't fly. I'm still at the airport. Some people are religious. Did they pay to come to church? Yes. They drove here, paid for gas, put on clothes, all this stuff, and made it here. Are they sitting in the airport? Yes. But whether or not you get on the plane and let God be able to tell you whatever He wants to tell you, and you do it, you stay in the airport. And the issues in your life just keep piling up. The walls of Jericho stay thick. Giants still keep killing you. Oh, folks, the thing we ignore in order to experience what we gain is the very thing that changes our life. See, folks, to experience this power, you can't neglect His Word. It is the direction you need for everything. Hebrews chapter 4, verse 12 says, the Word of God is powerful, sharper than a double-edged sword. It's your choice. You're saved. You're free from slavery. But will you experience the freedom? That's when He becomes Lord.
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1: This is Carter Conlon, Psalm 119, verse 126. It is time for you to act, O Lord, for they have regarded your law as void. We're not aware sometimes of how many people are crying out for mercy in this generation. There's a multitude now hoping for a better day. That's why my prayer now is, God, it's time for you to act. It's time for you to show your power again to another generation. We don't have to settle for anything less than you stretching out your hand and doing what you've always done throughout history. There are wounded hearts that need to be healed and captives that need to be set free. Today, let your heart become aligned with the heart of God and ask Him to move in your generation once again. Let His hands be your hands, His voice be your voice, His heart become your heart. Ask God to begin to do miracles through your life. Talk to Him about it. It's time to pray.
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3: Think of your sins as being like large rocks that you carry in a bag on your back. In the Old Testament, every time you felt the weight of a rock in your bag, you would go to the priest and he'd offer a sacrifice for that particular sin. And every time you committed another sin, well, you had to go back to the priest because you needed another sacrifice. In the Old Testament, priests took rocks out of the bag. But Jesus takes the bag off your back. He deals with all your sin by separating it from you. His one sacrifice of Himself covers all the sin of all His people. And the reason why there is no condemnation in Christ Jesus is not that there are no rocks in your bag. It's that the bag itself has been lifted from your back.
2: Do you want to know the God of the Bible? 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

0: That's SEU Worship, What a God, on Moody Radio. You know, regardless of how wise and discerning you are, there will be things that the Lord hides from you. Why is that? On the latest episode of Open the Bible, Pastor Colin Smith shares an Old Testament story to explain why God sometimes keeps us in the dark. 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
1: You're listening to Bible Q&A with John MacArthur, and I'm Denny Nugent with today's question. It comes from a listener, and it's about one of the best-known verses in all of Scripture, Ephesians 2:8, where it says, "For by grace you have been saved through faith, and that not of yourselves, it is the gift of God." Now, John, this listener wants some clarity here. The gift in that verse, is it referring to faith or grace or both?
2: Yeah, the answer is all of the above. For by grace you have been saved through faith, and that not of yourself. The faith is not of yourself. The grace is not of yourself. The salvation is not of yourself. It is the gift of God. God gives the grace, God gives the faith, and God gives the salvation. And I think that's why when you read that verse, you might say, well, just exactly what is that referring to? I think that's the intent of the author. That's a way of saying it's all a gift from God, all of it. We were dead in our trespasses and sins. That's what the passage says. We were walking, living according to the prince of the power of the air. We were by nature children of disobedience, and we were children of wrath, headed for eternal destruction. That's the condition of the unregenerate man. But God, that's the transition, but God, who is rich in mercy, for his great love wherewith he loved us, made us alive, regeneration. Then comes sovereign grace, then saving faith, and the full gift of salvation. It all comes from God.
1: 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And thanks to you for tuning in today to Bible Q&A with John MacArthur, pastor, Bible teacher, and author of the MacArthur New Testament Commentary Series. 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
3: We're lifting high the name of Jesus through this ministry of word and song. 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

This is Moody Radio. What does it mean to have your sins washed away by Jesus Christ? We'll check out this song from Elevation Rhythm. And I'm

I wanna dance like David, I wanna faith like Paul, I wanna sing like Silas tearing down the prison walls. I wanna face that fire, it won't

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1: That's Toby Mac on Moody Radio. Hi, it's Bill Meyer with a Christian artist update. Chris Tomlin is going to be a guest vocalist on Lady A's new Christmas album. It's called On This Winter's Night, and Chris will be singing on a version of the song Silent Night. Lady A is going to be heading out for their first ever Christmas tour this December.
2: Some decisions are harder than others. Lately, I've been praying about what to do in a tough situation. I just want to do the right thing. Have you ever been there?
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2: The Bible says in Psalm 32, I will instruct you and teach you in the way you should go. I will advise you with my eye upon you. I love this verse because it reminds me God doesn't leave me to make

0: tough decisions on my own. He's with me, and He promises to help me and guide me. Maybe like me, you're praying for God to show you what to do in a tough situation. Well, my friend, I want to encourage you to keep praying. Keep seeking the Lord. Keep waiting on Him to answer. You can put your trust in God. He watches over you, and He will show you what to do.
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2: Hi, I'm John Sorensen, president of Evangelism Explosion International, and you're listening to Share Life Today. We hear so much today about the gaps that exist between the generations, and while we as Christians recognize that people respond to the gospel in a variety of ways, what I've experienced is that the simple message of the gospel crosses all those generational gaps. While children learn to share their faith, they often become so excited that they can't wait to share it with their siblings, their parents, grandparents, aunts, uncles, great-grandparents, and many of those children have led their family members to Christ. And likewise, I've also witnessed teenagers drop everything they're doing and listen to someone from my generation as we share the gospel. When we share our faith, we begin part of a spiritual chain that keeps the gospel moving forward from generation to generation. And our contribution, no matter how big or small, will continue to impact lives for eternity long after we're gone. That is the ultimate legacy that God has called every believer to. To learn more, visit sharelife.today.
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In Isaiah 41, the Bible says, "For I, the Lord your God, hold your right hand. It is I who say to you, fear not, I am the one who helps you.

0: American Family News, I'm Robert Thornton. The jury weighing Lindsey Clancy's fate was excused for the day without reaching a verdict and is set to return tomorrow to continue deliberations. The panel of 9 women and 3 men has twice reported it was deadlocked, and the judge has repeatedly urged jurors to keep working toward a verdict. Earlier in the day, the defense unsuccessfully sought to remove a juror after the jury foreman reported one member was refusing to follow the court's instructions on reasonable doubt. The Trump administration is again asking the Supreme Court to allow it to move ahead with restrictions on mail ballots before the midterm elections in November. The appeal comes after a federal judge in Boston gave a new decision blocking President Donald Trump's executive order for now. The justices have previously allowed the president's plan to move ahead. Federal charges have been filed against an ICE officer accused of shooting a Venezuelan national during an immigration crackdown in Minnesota earlier this year. Fox's Jeff Manasso has more.
1: Fox News confirms that federal prosecutors have charged an ICE officer with making false statements to the FBI about the events leading up to a shooting and injury of an illegal immigrant Venezuelan national during Operation Metro Surge in January. The officer, Christian Castro, initially claimed the shooting was self-defense. The federal charges follow Castro's release from jail last week after Texas's governor refused to sign an extradition warrant to hand him over to Minnesota prosecutors, where the officer faces state charges. A federal civil rights investigation into the incident is also ongoing. Jeff Manasso, Fox News.
0: 3 police officers were injured yesterday after a shooter opened fire in downtown Minneapolis. It is not clear how the suspect died, but Superintendent of the Minnesota Bureau of Criminal Apprehension, Drew Evans, told reporters he believes he died of a gunshot wound.
2: We believe that he died in an exchange of gunfire with the Minneapolis police officers.
0: Authorities said they were familiar with the suspect ahead of the shooting. 2 other people were killed in the incident. Minneapolis Interim Police Chief Bill Peterson said he believes the officers will make a full recovery. The U.S. Forest Service is closing 23 research stations in more than a dozen states as part of an organizational overhaul under President Trump that is intended to trim costs and concentrate the agency's resources in western states. The Forest Service said work being done at the research stations will continue at other sites. Vice President J.D. Vance is laying the blame for some of the rising tide of anti-Semitism in the U.S. on Muslim immigrants, although he did not specify them by name. AFN Steve Jordahl reports.
3: J.D. Vance spoke to the Republican Jewish Coalition this week in an off-the-record interview with Chairman Norm Coleman and said he needed to talk about the elephant in the room.
4: It's very uncomfortable, but we have to talk about immigration because some of the anti-Semitism that we see rising in the United States of America is actually coming from people who are bringing ancient ethnic hatreds in the United States.
3: He says he put his staff to work looking into the theory. In fact, he says he took some heat from the press because of it.
4: Compare, let's say, a white American in 2025 compared to a white American in 1985. And how much more anti-Semitic or less anti-Semitic are people across that 40-year period?
3: According to the Anti-Defamation League, anti-Semitism fell from the 60s through the 90s, but saw a significant uptick between 2019 and 2022, rising by about 9 points the number of Americans holding high anti-Semitic attitudes.
4: And what you see is the worst anti-Semitism grows up when you allow the importation of large groups of people who bring their ethnic rivalries to the United States.
3: Vance says he has a policy recommendation.
4: If you want to bring your ethnic hatreds anywhere, don't come to the United States of America if you're not welcome.
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0: Major Hurricane Lowell in the Pacific is being watched as the Hawaiian Islands could be affected. The National Hurricane Center says the storm is forecast to turn to the north over the weekend and could affect the westernmost island sometime Monday. That's a wrap on news for this hour. We invite you to see more news at afn.net, and we appreciate your listening. 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

0: 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Hey, have you ever felt like reading the Bible is kind of like getting a shot? 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And quite frankly, sometimes it feels painful. But is that really how God wants us to approach His Word? 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
1: I believe that because my father didn't want me, that I had no value and there was something wrong with me. And that caused me to make a lot of decisions that caused myself pain and caused people that I cared about pain. And then I carried the weight of the shame. And I believed with every fiber in my being that I had ruined my life. But Jesus met me in that place. And regardless of how dark or how much despair you might feel, God is good. And if you call out to Him, if you truly seek Him with all your heart, He will meet you in the middle of your darkest moment, in the biggest mess that your life might seem. He will meet you there.
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1: That's Rachel Purcell on Moody Radio. Hi, it's Bill Meyer with a great reminder from the Women of Faith Ministry. They say, the way God sees you, that's your real self, and it's enough.

0: What comes to mind when you hear the word stretch? Well, for most of us, it's probably exercise. 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
1: 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Church members gathered to worship on a Sunday morning in eastern Kazakhstan. Without warning, a large police squad raided the church service. Law enforcement officials claimed they received an emergency phone call reporting illegal religious activity. The officers waited until the service was concluded, then mothers with small children were allowed to leave. Everyone else was detained. The police filed charges against the pastor and 14 other church members. According to local authorities, the Christians acted unlawfully by observing religious practices in an unapproved location. Pray for churches in eastern Kazakhstan to find favor and be allowed to continue worshiping together.
2: I will not let my brothers and sisters suffer in silence, nor will I let them serve alone. 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
1: This is John MacArthur. Join me for today's Portraits of Grace. The Apostle Paul pled with believers to present their bodies to God as living and holy sacrifices. But the problem with living sacrifices is that they tend to crawl off the altar. Sacrificial living is difficult because it demands spiritual discipline and death to self and constant dependence on God. Before you were saved, you had neither the desire nor the ability to make such a sacrifice. But as a new creation in Christ, you can stop presenting the members of your body to sin as servants of unrighteousness and start presenting them as instruments of righteousness to God. As a holy priest, may your priestly work begin with presenting yourself as a living and holy sacrifice. This is John MacArthur encouraging you to live as portraits of grace.
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3: Yet another emergency has been reported at a Planned Parenthood facility in Fort Collins, Colorado. On July 9th, a 29-year-old woman was reportedly hemorrhaging so severely, in fact, that emergency responders requested a second ambulance, this one stocked with blood, in case she needed a transfusion. This wasn't an isolated incident. In fact, this facility has called 911 at least five other times this year for women experiencing serious complications, including heavy bleeding and potentially life-threatening emergencies. But the abortion industry does

0: does not care. 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In fact, if they cared about hurting people, then they would probably stop the massacre of innocent children in the womb.
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1: American Family News, I'm Robert Thornton. The jury weighing Lindsey Clancy's fate was excused for the day without reaching a verdict and is set to return tomorrow to continue deliberations. The panel of 9 women and 3 men has twice reported it was deadlocked, and the judge has repeatedly urged jurors to keep working toward a verdict. Earlier in the day, the defense unsuccessfully sought to remove a juror after the jury foreman reported one member was refusing to follow the court's instructions on reasonable doubt. The Trump administration is again asking the Supreme Court to allow it to move ahead with restrictions on mail ballots before the midterm elections in November. The appeal comes after a federal judge in Boston gave a new decision blocking President Donald Trump's executive order for now. The justices have previously allowed the president's plan to move ahead. Federal charges have been filed against an ICE officer accused of shooting a Venezuelan national during an immigration crackdown in Minnesota earlier this year. Fox's Jeff Manasso has more.
2: Fox News confirms that federal prosecutors have charged an ICE officer with making false statements to the FBI about the events leading up to a shooting and injury of an illegal immigrant Venezuelan national during Operation Metro Surge in January. The officer, Christian Castro, initially claimed the shooting was self-defense. The federal charges follow Castro's release from jail last week after Texas's governor refused to sign an extradition warrant to hand him over to Minnesota prosecutors, where the officer faces state charges. A federal civil rights investigation into the incident is also ongoing. Jeff Manasso, Fox News.
1: 3 police officers were injured yesterday after a shooter opened fire in downtown Minneapolis. It is not clear how the suspect died, but Superintendent of the Minnesota Bureau of Criminal Apprehension, Drew Evans, told reporters he believes he died of a gunshot wound.
3: We believe that he died in an exchange of gunfire with the Minneapolis police officers.
1: Authorities said they were familiar with the suspect ahead of the shooting. 2 other people were killed in the incident. Minneapolis Interim Police Chief Bill Peterson said he believes the officers will make a full recovery. The U.S. Forest Service is closing 23 research stations in more than a dozen states as part of an organizational overhaul under President Trump that is intended to trim costs and concentrate the agency's resources in western states. The Forest Service said work being done at the research stations will continue at other sites. Vice President J.D. Vance is laying the blame for some of the rising tide of anti-Semitism in the U.S. on Muslim immigrants, although he did not specify them by name. AFN's Steve Jordahl reports.
4: J.D. Vance spoke to the Republican Jewish Coalition this week in an off-the-record interview with Chairman Norm Coleman and said he needed to talk about the elephant in the room.
5: It's very uncomfortable, but we have to talk about immigration because some of the anti-Semitism that we see rising in the United States of America is actually coming from people who are bringing ancient ethnic hatreds in the United States.
4: He says he put his staff to work looking into the theory. In fact, he says he took some heat from the press because of it.
5: Compare, let's say, a white American in 2025 compared to a white American in 1985. And how much more anti-Semitic or less anti-Semitic are people across that 40-year period?
4: According to the Anti-Defamation League, anti-Semitism fell from the 60s through the 90s, but saw a significant uptick between 2019 and 2022, rising by about 9 points the number of Americans holding high anti-Semitic attitudes.
5: And what you see is the worst anti-Semitism grows up when you allow the importation of large groups of people who bring their ethnic rivalries to the United States.
4: Vance says he has a policy recommendation.
5: If you want to bring your ethnic hatreds anywhere, don't come to the United States of America if you're not welcome.
4: I'm Steve Jordahl.
1: Major Hurricane Lowell in the Pacific is being watched as the Hawaiian Islands could be affected. The National Hurricane Center says the storm is forecast to turn to the north over the weekend and could affect the westernmost island sometime Monday. That's a wrap on news for this hour. We invite you to see more news at afn.net, and we appreciate your listening. I'm Robert Thornton.
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9: My smartphone occasionally reminds me I'm not good at digital housekeeping. Junk files are taking up space, the message reads. Delete 675 megabytes of junk files. Now, I dislike being nagged by my phone, but if I clean out those files, I've got more space for things that really matter. Then, when I'm at my daughter's swim meet, for instance, I'll have enough digital storage to actually shoot a video of her winning a race instead of unexpectedly realizing that those pesky junk files have sabotaged my ability to capture the moment. Junk files on our phones are easy to delete, but what about the junk files in our souls? Like our phones, our souls can be clogged with stuff that keeps us from flourishing spiritually. The author of Hebrews understood this reality, encouraging us to pay close attention to anything that trips us up in our walk with God. Let us throw off everything that hinders and the sin that so easily entangles, he writes in chapter 12, followed by this challenge, and let us run with perseverance the race marked out for us. What weighs you down? What trips you up? Hebrews encourages us to fix our eyes on Jesus, the pioneer and perfecter of faith, who alone can help us identify and delete the junk files that hinder our abundant life in Him. Today's encouragement was provided by Our Daily Bread Ministries.
6: 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Making an eternal difference, we're the Cornerstone.
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0: The bad news first. This is Ken Ham, and our full-size Noah's Ark is now open in northern Kentucky. The Bible's message is one of good news. It tells us we can be reconciled to God and have eternity with Christ. But it's only good news if we know the bad news. We need to know why we need to be reconciled to God and why we need forgiveness if we're going to understand how good this news really is. Genesis tells us God created a perfect world, but Adam, the first man, rebelled against God and brought death into creation. We all sinned in Adam, and we continue to sin. We're in rebellion against our Creator, and there's nothing we by ourselves can do about it. That's why Jesus came and paid our penalty. Now, that's the good news.
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0: This is John MacArthur. Join me for today's Portraits of Grace. The Apostle Paul pled with believers to present their bodies to God as living and holy sacrifices. But the problem with living sacrifices is that they tend to crawl off the altar. Sacrificial living is difficult because it demands spiritual discipline and death to self and constant dependence on God. Before you were saved, you had neither the desire nor the ability to make such a sacrifice. But as a new creation in Christ, you can stop presenting the members of your body to sin as servants of unrighteousness and start presenting them as instruments of righteousness to God. As a holy priest, may your priestly work begin with presenting yourself as a living and holy sacrifice. This is John MacArthur encouraging you to live as portraits of grace.
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1: Foolish thinking and false worship. Foolish thinking and false worship. The Bible says, "For the wrath of God is revealed from heaven against all ungodliness and unrighteousness of men who suppress the truth in unrighteousness. Because what may be known of God is manifest in them, for God has shown it to them. For since the creation of the world, His invisible attributes are clearly seen, being understood by the things that are made, even His eternal power and Godhead, so that they are without excuse. Because, although they knew God, they did not glorify Him as God, nor were thankful, but became futile in their thoughts, and their foolish hearts were darkened." And now focus on verse 22 and 23. "Professing to be wise, they became fools, and changed the glory of the incorruptible God into an image made like corruptible man, and birds, and four-footed animals, and creeping things." Let's stop there. This is God's Word this morning. In Romans chapter 1, verse 18 through 23, what's happening here is the Holy Spirit of God, through the Apostle Paul, is describing for us the character of fallen man. We discovered that he really gives four reasons here. The Holy Spirit of God reveals four reasons why everyone, every single person who's ever been born, except Jesus of Nazareth, the Son of God, why everyone is born under God's wrath and condemnation. We see these reasons here. The first two reasons we discussed some last week. The very first reason is God's revelation. The fact that he has revealed himself to all people. He has not left himself without a witness. The Bible says very clearly that what may be known of God is evident within you. It has been manifest within you because God has made it evident to you. You have an internal reality, an innate sense that surely there is something beyond me. There is something beyond this world in which we live. There is a guidance system within you of morality, the moral law of God. There is an internal system within you, the moral law of God, that you know automatically. There is a moral law because there's a moral lawgiver who has placed it upon your conscience. Creation itself, the Bible says, "For since the creation of the world, His invisible attributes are clearly seen." You woke up this morning to the beauty of this world in which we live. Even with all of its problems and all of its difficulties, all you have to do is look around and look at yourself, and you see the intricacies. You see the amazing reality, and you have to come to the conclusion. You must come to the conclusion because of the design of you, a human, the design of this universe in which we live, there must be indeed a designer. Every building has a builder, has an architect. Every painting has a painter. Every design has a designer. God has revealed himself. But the sad reality is that even though God has revealed himself, fallen man rejects that revelation. Because although they knew God, the Bible says, they did not glorify him as God, nor were they thankful. And so in verse 22, we began to see man's foolish thinking. We began to see man's rationalization. In rejecting God's clear revelation of himself through creation, people have failed to honor and glorify God. People have failed to give him thanks. And they became futile in their philosophical speculations. And they became foolish and darkened in their hearts. and trying to justify themselves, because that's what we do. I mean, let's be honest. If we admit that there is a God in heaven, that there is an almighty God who possibly would give a moral law into this universe in which he is created, if that is indeed the case, then that means I'm accountable. And that's the last thing we want. We don't want to be accountable. And so, trying to justify ourselves, we rationalize our sin, just as fallen man still does today, and professing to be wise about God, professing to be wise about the universe, professing to be wise about ourselves, we still became greater fools. Centuries earlier in God's Word, in Psalm 14, verse 1, and in Psalm 15, or excuse me, 53, verse 1, King David declared that people who deny God and his truth are fools. And it is this very foolishness that deludes them into thinking that they are wise. The spiritually unregenerate, natural person cannot think perfectly about anything. But a person's thinking is perverted

about his purpose and his destiny and the origin and the meaning of the universe in which he or she lives. The mind that is devoid of God's truth has no way to discriminate between truth and falsehood. The mind devoid of God's truth has no way to discriminate between right and wrong. No way to discriminate between the significant and the trivial. No way to discriminate between the truly beautiful and the monstrous. No way to discriminate between the transient and the eternal. And the sad reality is this, and I think if you pay any attention at all, you'd have to agree with this. These kinds of dominating worldly speculations often have, and indeed do, infect the church. Infect the church. Because, for example, gifted and articulate unbelievers have so long and so loudly touted evolution as scientific fact rather than philosophical theory that many Christians have been intimidated into accommodating their theology accordingly. In the name of theistic evolution or progressive creationism, they not only compromise scientific integrity, but they also, and I must say, infinitely more disastrously, compromise God's revelation. If you're of the mindset that the first 11 chapters of the book of Genesis are not history, then you don't even have any ground to stand on as it relates to the gospel. If that's not true, how do we know the gospel's true? They accept the unfounded foolishness of spiritually unregenerate men above the flawless truth of God's word. And even in a similar approach, many Christians try to adapt God's revelation to men's speculations in the areas of the mind and the soul. And unfortunately, intimidated by the ever-changing and truthfully mutually conflicting theories of sociology and anthropology and even psychology, many of us foolishly modify and even exchange the truths of God's revelation about man in favor of man's absurd conjectures about himself. If you hang around me any length of time at all, you will know that I think Sigmund Freud was a nut. He was a kook. The late Dr. Martin Lloyd-Jones perceptively wrote, "The whole drift toward modernism that has blighted the Church of God and nearly destroyed its living gospel may be traced to an hour when man began to turn from revelation to philosophy. And thinking they're wise, they have become fools because their own speculations can't replace the revelation they reject." It's amazing to me. It's very sad, too, that institution after institution in this great country, institution after institution that once firmly stood on God's word have progressively accommodated itself to the intellectual foolishness of the world system. In the name of man's wisdom, they come to reflect the foolishness and inevitably the godlessness of the world system of Satan. And because he knew, the Apostle Paul, as he's writing in 1 Corinthians 1, verse 18 and 20, and chapter 25, verse 2, and chapter 2, verse 2 as well, because he knew that the Bible says that the preaching of the cross is to them that are perishing foolishness. If you're in here this morning and you say the preaching of the cross, the gospel, that's just a fairy tale. That's foolishness. I don't even believe a historical Jesus lived, and if he did live, he's a madman. The Bible says that the preaching of the cross to those who are perishing is foolishness. I don't expect you to get it unless God opens your mind, unless the Holy Spirit of God begins to deal with you and convict you of your sin and your situation. It's natural for you to out of hand reject the gospel. As the Geico commercial says, it's what you do. It's just what you do. But the Bible also says that God has made foolish the wisdom of the world. And he says that the foolishness of God is wiser than men. And because of those truths, the Apostle Paul declares that he determined to know nothing
among those to whom he preached, except Jesus Christ and him crucified.

0: crucified. Because it's the gospel that's the power of God unto salvation. I can show you all the facts. I can show you all the evidence. You know what? Most of the time I've determined that really people who reject God's word, reject the gospel, reject the truth of salvation, they do not do so honestly because of intellectual objections. Because most of the time I'll ask folks, well, have you read the Bible all the way through? No. And they have all these predisposed opinions about the Bible. They say, well, there's contradictions in the Bible. I want to hand my Bible to them and say, okay, show me one. They don't. They can't. Because they don't even know it. They've not read it. They've not taken the time to determine its accuracy, its historic reliability, how it stacks up. They just, out of hand, completely reject God's word, and it's not on intellectual basis. It's on emotional and volitional basis. They don't want to know God's word. They reject the truth of God's word because ultimately they hate the idea of a holy God who will hold them accountable for their rejection of him. And your only hope's the gospel. Your only hope is the fact that God loves sinners. Even though you reject him, even though you know him and do not hold him as God and do not glorify his name and are not thankful to him, he yet extends his offer to you in great love. And he says in the book of Revelation, whoever is thirsty, let him come and drink of the water of life freely. Jesus said, all of you who are weary and heavy laden, come to me. Jesus said, if any man comes to me, I will in no wise cast him out or turn him away. This isn't in my notes. If you were here in the first service, you know that. It could very well be that the Spirit of God is very much at work in someone's heart and mind this morning. I don't know. It could be that you've come in here set against the things of God, and maybe you're here because somebody asked you to be here. You really didn't want to be here, but you're just being polite.
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0: The greatest fool in all the world is the person who exchanges God's wisdom of truth and light for man's wisdom of deceit and darkness. I want to ask you as a believer even this morning, even as a believer and a follower of Jesus Christ, are you adopting the world's so-called wisdom to live your life by? Or are you clinging to the truth of God and his word? Which is it? The reason God's wrath is upon us is because he's revealed himself, we've rejected him, and we rationalize our foolish thinking. We profess to be wise, but yet so foolish. The Bible says in verse 23, and change the glory of the incorruptible God into an image made like corruptible man and birds and four-footed animals and creeping things. This is the fourth reason. The fourth reason why every person is born under God's wrath and condemnation is man-made religion. Our false worship, which is reflected in the countless systems that we have devised to replace the truth and the worship of God. Now, the Bible's clear about this. The Bible is clear that although fallen sinners are not naturally godly, boy, we sure are very naturally religious. We are. We're naturally religious. We want to worship something. We want to serve something. As the great theologian Bob Dylan once said, everybody's going to serve somebody. It's the truth. Approximately, I was doing my research on this sermon this week, and I've looked up some stats. Approximately 5.8 billion people in the world have an identifiable religious affiliation of some sort. And many more are said to have some form of unidentified religion. It's amazing. Hindus have some 330 million gods, which amounts to about 8 gods per family, based on their population today. They also revere cows. I revere cows too, but in a different way. My doctor told me I need to quit eating so much red meat when he did my cholesterol check. They revere cows and countless other animals that they consider to be sacred. It's amazing. In my research, I have to share this with you. I'm not going to share as much of facts as I did in the early service. But as in my discovery this week, in my research, I found out that there is a 2-inch long discolored tooth claimed to belong to Buddha and to have been retrieved from his burial place. That tooth is venerated, worshipped by millions of Buddhists. A tooth. And that tooth, listen, check this out. Can you believe this? The tooth is set in a golden lotus bloom, surrounded with rubies, and enshrined in the, listen, wait for it, enshrined in the temple of the tooth. I couldn't make this stuff up if I tried. In the temple of the tooth in Sri Lanka. A tooth. Interestingly enough, though, the beliefs and the practices of ritualistic Christianity differ little from such pagan superstitions. Many humanistic sociologists and philosophers and theologians maintain that religion is a mark of man's upward climb from primitive chaos and ignorance, ascending through animism to polydemonism to polytheism and finally to monotheism. But the clear testimony of Scripture is that human religion of any sort and of every sort, whether it's simple or whether it's highly sophisticated, is actually a downward movement away from God, a downward movement away from truth, and a downward movement away from righteousness. Contrary to much thinking, men's religions do not reflect their highest endeavors, but instead their lowest depravity. That truth is attested even by secular history. Let me share a few thoughts with you about that reality. Herodotus, the famous Greek historian of the 5th century BC, said that the earliest pagans had no pagan temples or idols. The 1st century Roman scholar Varro reported that the Romans had no animal or human images of a god for 170 years after the founding of Rome. Lucian, the 2nd century AD Greek writer, made similar statements concerning early Greece and even Egypt. The 4th century Christian historian Eusebius declared that the, quote, oldest peoples had no idols. It's amazing, all of the history that we can see that as time has gone on, it's devolved actually more and more and more into the point where in spiritual blindness and intellectual darkness and moral depravity, men are by nature inclined to reject the holy creator for the unholy creature. Because something even in our fallenness demands a God, but one they like better than the true God, they devise deities of their own making. It's not incidental that the Ten Commandments begin with the admonition, "You shall have no other gods before me." You shall not make for yourself an idol or any likeness of what is in heaven above or on the earth beneath or in the water above. You shall not worship them or serve them. Yet the irony and the sad reality of that, at the very same time that those and other commandments and ordinances were being given to Moses, the children of Israel were down below making a golden calf to worship. That's what was taking place. I thought about this week, and this may be a poor illustration, a poor way to think about this, but in my view, man's rejection of God and the embracing of idols, whether it's ourself or something else, can be compared to a son who murdered his father and then made a dummy figure that he introduces to the world as his father. That's what it's like. And yet what sinful mankind has always done and continues to do with God is actually infinitely more wicked and senseless than that. Have you ever noticed that the first creature that man substitutes for God is himself? Himself. The Bible says in the image of the form of corruptible man. And instead of glorifying God, instead of worshiping God, we attempt to deify ourselves. Voltaire, although he doubtedly made this alleged statement in sarcasm, Voltaire was correct when he said this: God made man in his own image, and man returned the favor. Listen, every form of idolatry is a form of self-worship. Just as every form of idolatry is a form of demon or Satan worship. Whether your idols are fashioned out of your own depraved thinking or are inspired by Satan himself, every false god appeals to our fallen nature and entices us to glorify and indulge ourselves. That's what it does. In one way or another, all idolatry is worship of self and its service of Satan. It's easy for us in so many ways to laugh at and kind of poke fun at what it seems to be so ridiculous. Statues and idols. A.W. Tozer wisely observed that idolatry begins in the mind when we pervert or exchange the idea of God for something other than what he really is. We think this morning it would be ludicrous for us to make images of birds and four-footed animals and creeping things, even though ancient cultures have done that, and some even not ancient, currently around the world today. Many years ago, J.H. Clench wrote the provocative and powerful lines, "And still from him we turn away and fill our hearts with worthless things. The fires of greed melt the clay, and forth the idol springs. Ambition's flame and passion's heat, by wondrous alchemy transmute earth's dross, to raise some gilded brute to fill Jehovah's seat." When a person rejects God's revelation, whatever the form of that revelation might be, what happens is you regress through rationalization, ultimately to false worship, false religion, and ultimately to reprobation, which we're going to look at next week. Verse 24 through 32. I challenge you, read that before next week. False worship begins when people reject what they know about God. And instead of looking to him as creator and sustainer of life, they see themselves as the center of the universe. And then they soon invent gods that are convenient projections of your own selfish plans and decrees. Oh, those gods may be wooden figures, or they may be the things that we desire, such as comfort. Comfort, money, power. They may even be misrepresentations of God himself, a result of making God in our own image instead of the reverse. Anytime you think thoughts about God that are not in line with the truth of God's word, that is idolatry, and that is false worship. But the common denominator is this: idlers worship the things God made rather than God himself. How's your thinking? How's your worship?
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0: Can one person really make a difference? They can when they belong to God and bring His power and presence into every situation. Today on Turning Point, Dr. David Jeremiah considers the influence you can have on the world around you when you're living according to God's will. As he returns to the book of Jonah, here's David to introduce the powerful conclusion of his message, No Man is an Island.
1: And today we conclude our discussion of what happens when you say no to God and the beginning of the experience you're about to have when you do that. God will not let go of you. You're one of His, and He will follow you, and He will do everything He can to get you back on the right road. And sometimes His actions are dramatic, as we shall see in the life of Jonah. The book of Jonah is recorded now in its teaching format, both audio and video. You can get these different ways of studying, either by listening or listening and watching. There's a beautiful study guide that goes with this. If you're interested in doing a small group, this would be a great one to do. Do the Jonah small group and get your participants a copy of the study guide. You get the CDs and you can facilitate this study and have a great discussion about this Old Testament book. It's one of the most assailed books in the Bible because it's filled with miracles. And of course, the critics of the Bible don't like miracles, and they cannot believe a whale ever swallowed a man, and you can hear all kinds of stories about that, but we're telling you what the Bible says, and you'll be blessed by it, I'm sure. Go to our website and find out more information. Well, today we come to part two of No Man is an Island. The rest of the interesting intrigue that happened aboard that ship when Jonah was running away from God. Here we go. Now, notice what happens next, the discovery of Jonah's sin. But Jonah had gone down into the lowest parts of the ship and lain down and was fast asleep. Doesn't that seem strange? I mean, I don't think I'd be sleeping in a storm. Here he is at the bottom of the ship, he's sleeping, and the captain came to him and said to him, "What do you mean, sleeper? Arise, call on your God. Perhaps your God will consider us so that we may not perish." And they said to one another, "Come, let us cast lots that we may know for whose cause this trouble has come upon us." So they cast lots, and the lot fell on Jonah. As the storm continues to rage, the captain looks around and realizes someone is missing. I can almost hear him reasoning out, "Didn't we pick somebody up in Joppa? Where is he? Did he go overboard?" And one of the sailors said, "You know, Captain, what I think I saw was that guy down in the bottom of the ship, and I think he's down there sleeping." And the captain says, "You gotta be kidding me." I just added that. I don't think he really said that, but that's what I would have said. So he goes down to where Jonah is, and notice the steps that take place. First, there is inspection. They search the ship, and they find Jonah asleep. Then there is interrogation. The captain asks Jonah, "What do you mean, sleeper?" Can you imagine how unbelievable that must have seemed to the captain? Everybody else is praying, throwing cargo overboard, probably sick to their stomachs, doing everything they can to survive, and here is this one man at the bottom of the ship, sound asleep. The captain is saying, "What are you doing? Don't you know we're about to go under? Get up and pray to somebody." Then there is intervention. This is one of the most interesting moments in the story. The sailors say, "Here's what we'll do. Let's find out who the problem is. Let's cast lots." In their own way, they enter what we would call a lottery. They cast lots, and the Bible says the lot fell on Jonah. And I've read some people who say, "What a coincidence that was." You know, I don't think that was, if God could send the wind and the storm, I think he could figure out how the lot was supposed to come out and make sure it fell on Jonah, because that's who it should have fallen on. So finally, there is the identification. Through their own pagan way, Jonah is singled out as the culprit. The lot fell on Jonah, sort of as a reminder to us, be sure your sin will find you out. Jonah is now in the center of their target. One of the most sobering things that I've watched over the years as a pastor is how often the discovery of sin comes long after the sin itself. The Lord never says exposure will be immediate, but he does say accountability is inevitable. I could tell you some incidents that come to mind when I say what I just said, of people who got in trouble they shouldn't have been in. Nobody knew about it, and 7 years later, it came to light and destroyed their life. You know, we think that if we get away with something for a short period of time, we've got it made. And the Bible says, be sure your sin will find you out. Sin has a long, long tail, and you almost never get away with it. You may think you're clever, more so than anybody else, that you can cover it and nobody will find out. But come and tell me the same thing 5 years from now. Jonah has run from the Lord. He is asleep. He's trying to shut everything out, but God orchestrates the events so that Jonah is singled out as the one man to whom God has now directed his attention. Now we look at Jonah's discussion about his guilt. In verses 8 through 14, this discussion goes on between the mariners and Jonah. Let's walk through this together. First of all, the concern of the mariners. Then they said to Jonah, please tell us, for whose cause is this trouble upon us? What is your occupation? And where do you come from? And what is your country? And of what people are you? After they realized that Jonah was the cause of the storm, the sailors said to him, please tell us, for whose cause is this trouble upon us? And then the questions start coming, one after the other. What's your occupation? Where do you come from? What is your country? And of what people are you? Later, they will ask the ultimate question, what are we supposed to do with you? But here they are saying, Jonah, if you are the reason we are in this mess, we need to know who you are. Now notice Jonah's confession. So he said to them, I am a Hebrew, and I fear the Lord, the God of heaven, who made the sea and the dry land. If this verse were all there were in the text, we would say Jonah has come back, he's got everything back together. But unfortunately, this is not a confession of disobedience, it's just a confession of truth. I love this. Jonah was thinking a lot about dry land right then. Did you see that in his text? Isn't it interesting that Jonah could say something like this in the middle of his rebellion? He said, I am a Hebrew. I fear the Lord. Well, Jonah, you don't really fear the Lord enough, because if you feared him the way you should, you wouldn't be where you are doing what you're doing. But here's the important point. Jonah's theology was correct, and he was still disobedient. Isn't that interesting? You can have correct theology, you can know everything to the last drop, and just because you know it doesn't mean you're going to obey it. Some of the most brilliant men that I have ever known demonstrate what I am saying now. So brilliant, and yet disobedient to God. And the consequences are even greater when that is true. Did you know that the more we know, the more responsible we are? Listen to Hebrews. Hebrews is a very challenging verse. It says, think about how much worse the punishment will be for those who have trampled on the Son of God and have treated the blood of the covenant, which made us holy, as if it were common and unholy, and have insulted and disdained the Holy Spirit who brings God's mercy to us. It's one thing to sin against God in ignorance. It's quite another thing to sin presumptuously. To know the truth, to know God, to know what's right, to know what's wrong, to know what Jonah said about God in verse 9, to claim to fear God, and then still choose to do wrong. So Jonah confesses what he knows about God, but he has not yet confessed his disobedience. That does not happen until the next chapter, when he reaches the lowest point of his life. We come now to the confusion of the mariners. When Jonah finishes speaking, we're told that the men were exceedingly afraid and said to him, why have you done this? For the men knew that he fled from the presence of the Lord because he told them. And they said to him, what shall we do to you that the sea may be calm for us? For the sea was growing more tempestuous. All the time they were having this interchange between them, the wind was blowing harder and the waves were getting bigger. And the sailors said, "We got to come to some resolution, Jonah. If you're the cause and you're the reason, please tell us what to do so we can get rid of you and get back to calm." Now listen to Jonah. And Jonah said to them, "Pick me up, throw me into the sea, and the sea will become calm for you, for I know that this great tempest is because of me." That's a pretty good start for Jonah. He's not all the way home yet, but that's a good place to begin. You know, when we finally come to grips with the facts that it's us, and we quit blaming everybody else, and we say, you know, like the old spiritual that says, it's me, O Lord, standing in the need of prayer. Not my brother nor my sister, but it's me, O Lord, standing in the need of prayer. I tell people now more than ever, until we face the truth, we have nowhere to go. Jonah couldn't get back to where he should be until he was willing to be honest. Truth is the starting place for recovery and restoration. As long as we avoid the truth about ourselves, nothing will change. As long as you keep trying to cover it up, as long as you're trying to excuse it, as long as you're trying to make reason for it, it will never get better. Until you face up to what's happened and what you've done, honestly look in the mirror and say, "It's me. I'm the reason for this." We are very good at shifting blame. We blame our parents. We blame our upbringing. We blame our schools. We blame our environment. Sometimes we blame our churches. We blame our circumstances. We just seem to always find someone else to blame. But the turning point comes when we stop deflecting and we start being honest. When we look in the mirror and say, "I'm the problem. This didn't happen to me. I made it happen to me." So Jonah finally came to that moment of truth, and he said, "If you want to get rid of the storm, then you better get rid of me. That's me. I'm the reason for the storm." And in a moment of courage, he said, "Throw me overboard and everything will be all right." Now, I want you to pause for just a moment, and I want to ask you this question. If you had been a sailor, how long would it have taken you to get to Jonah and get him out of the ship? You would have immediately grabbed hold of his clothes and thrown him overboard as fast as you could, hoping that this craziness that's going on in the ship would stop. But that's not what happened. Notice what it says in verse 13. "Nevertheless, the men rowed hard to return to land, but they could not, for the sea continued to grow more tempestuous against them. Therefore, they cried out to the Lord and said, 'We pray, O Lord, do not let us perish for this man's life, and do not charge us with innocent blood, for you, O Lord, have done as it pleased you.'" So if I'd been one of those sailors, the moment Jonah said that word, I would have grabbed him by the shirt and he'd been in the water. Can you understand that? You're the one causing all of this. You're gone. You're out of here. Hasta la vista. But did you see what they did? They rowed as hard as they could to shore. And the Bible says they prayed. They didn't pray to their old gods. Now somehow they've decided that maybe Jonah's God is the right one since he brought the storm. And they began to pray. Somehow through that conversation with Jonah, they had come to believe at least in some measure in the true God. And instead of crying out to their many gods, they're now calling on the Lord himself. "Oh God, do what you must do, but don't let us perish in the process." All of this is a remarkable testimony to the sailors' compassion for Jonah. They had no obligation to help him. They had every right to get rid of him. He was the reason they were in this storm, and yet they chose mercy over convenience. And that brings us to the determination of Jonah's fate. Verse 15 says, "They picked up Jonah and threw him into the sea. And the sea ceased from its raging, and the men feared the Lord exceedingly, and they offered a sacrifice to the Lord and took vows." The sailors finally picked up Jonah and threw him into the sea. And the moment they did, the scripture says the storm stopped. The waves calmed down, the wind quieted, everything changed instantly. And that's when the men knew that it wasn't a storm, that it was God. God was involved in this. And the Bible says they feared the Lord greatly. That means they were totally in awe of the Lord. They felt deep respect for God. They offered a sacrifice to him. They made promises to follow him. In one moment, they went from fearing the storm to fearing God. And they didn't just survive the storm, they met the living God in that moment of crisis. I called this message, as I prepared it, No Man is an Island. And I want to make sure that I get this across as we bring this to a conclusion. People say it all the time. I've heard it many times over the course of my life. It's my life. It's my choice. It's me. I can do what I want to. It's nobody's business but my own. I'm not going to hurt anybody. I'm just going to do my own thing. But it almost never is just you. Sin complicates your life, and it complicates the lives of the people around you. Those sailors would never have been in that storm had it not been for Jonah. One man's disobedience disrupted the lives of everybody around him. And that ought to make us stop and think. Whenever we step out of the will of God, we carry people with us. We take people down with us when we go. We do not mean to, but if you could sit in the counseling rooms of our offices for just 1 week, you would hear story after story of hurt in good and godly families because someone they loved took a turn when God told them to go straight. Now let me contrast this for just a moment, because this is one of the great blessings of studying the Bible. There is a fascinating comparison between this storm in Jonah's life and another storm in the New Testament that involved the Apostle Paul. Both Jonah and Paul were missionaries to the Gentiles. Both were on a ship in a storm. Both were witnesses to sailors. And both were used to deliver people from death. But the process could not be more different between the two. In Jonah chapter 1, the prophet is in a storm. In Acts chapter 27, the apostle is in a storm. The scenes are almost identical. Cargo is overboard. Desperation fills the ship and lives are hanging in the balance. But here's the difference. What is Jonah doing? He is sleeping. And what is Paul doing? He is standing in faith and strengthening those around him. Acts 27, 23, Paul says, "There stood by me this night an angel of the God to whom I belong and whom I serve, saying, 'Do not be afraid, Paul, you must be brought before Caesar. And indeed, God has granted you all those who sail with you. Therefore, take heart, men, for I believe God that it will be just as it was told me.'" Here is Jonah, God's prophet, among pagan sailors. Because of his disobedience, they almost die. And here is Paul among pagan sailors. Because of his godliness, his faith becomes the means of their deliverance. This is how it is supposed to be. You might think that just one person doesn't matter. But one person can make a big difference when even one person belongs to Jesus. God's presence goes with them into every space they enter. He goes with them into a home, a classroom, a team, or a friendship. And that one person can be you. One of the most memorable moments of my life in recent days was the graduation of my grandson from Liberty University. Don and I went to that event, and we sat in the stadium there on campus that seats 30,000 people. 30,000 people came to my grandson's graduation. As we sat there and looked at that crowd, I don't know why, but it just came on me in a moment. I turned to Don and I said, "Do you realize what we're looking at here is all the result of one man's faith?" I remember before there was a school, before there was a graduation, there was Jerry Falwell, who believed God for a great university where champions could be trained to serve the Lord. And from his faith came that school, and from that school came that graduation where 30,000 people gathered together. One man made all that difference. It is an amazing thing to stop and wonder sometimes about influence. In The Gift of Influence, Tommy Spaulding shares a thought-provoking statistic. The average person lives about 78 years and influences more than 80,000 people over his lifetime. That number sounds big, but think about family, friends, teachers, coworkers, neighbors, teammates, customers, strangers you see every day. When you add up thousands of ordinary interactions over decades, the number becomes surprisingly believable. We influence three people a day. And then he paints this picture that will stick in your head as it has mine. He said, imagine standing on the 50-yard line of a football stadium filled with everyone you've influenced. Your spouse, your children, your friends. This is a secular book. Your barista. The Uber driver, the coach, the coworker, the neighbor. Now listen, he says, what's the sound of that stadium? Are they cheering because your life encouraged them? Or are they booing because you lived for yourself? Or silent because you were too distracted to even notice them? What do you hear? But do not forget this. God is committed to you, and he loves you, and you carry influence wherever you go. You can use it for the good, or as Jonah did in this particular episode, use it for evil. Jonah, by his influence, almost cost men their lives. Only eternity will reveal how many times that has happened through people that you and I both know, perhaps even through us. But God gives us the opportunity to live for him. And we ought to pray, as I try to almost every day, Lord, wherever I go today, help me to take the influence of Jesus Christ with me, so that people will not just see me, but they will see Christ. They will know him. That's who we should be, because the possibility that we have to influence people is beyond anything we have ever imagined. You say, oh, Pastor Jeremiah, I'm just a humble person. I don't know very many people. I don't do very many things. If you could see your life and your pattern of influence as it really is, you would be shocked. No man is an island. No man lives to himself. And once we realize that, we begin to realize there's a stewardship in life that goes beyond time, treasure, and talent. It's the stewardship of influence. How are you stewarding your influence? Did you know that Satan has as his number one goal to destroy the influence? The Bible says he goes about seeking whom he may devour. Who is he trying to devour? He's trying to devour the influence of God's people. But if you stand strong for the Lord and you let your influence be seen and felt and known, God will use you to be a change maker. And one day, if you ever get to see all the results, which I think we might, you will look back and say, I'm sure glad I did that. I'm sure glad I didn't go there. I'm sure glad I made that decision. We can never take for granted what happens through our activities and our conduct. It is really true. No man is an island. No man lives to himself. We are all responsible to God, not just for ourselves, but for the people we influence throughout life. I hope that will be a lesson we will not forget. Jonah teaches us that in very graphic ways, and there's still more to come. Amen. Well, it's Friday, and I'd love to take a moment on Friday and encourage you to go to church. And this is me telling you that. You know, I'm on the radio, and sometimes I might be tempted to say, well, just listen to us on the radio. Let me tell you something. The radio or television or any other methodology never was meant to replace the church. The church is God's idea, and it's his important pleasure to have you present in church every week. So if you're not been going to church, maybe you dropped out during COVID or other reasons have come along, let me just encourage you, go back to church. You need to do that to stay healthy as a believer. It's a part of taking care of your soul, and I hope you will do that this weekend. Don't forget also, we're on television over the weekend. You can find us, if we're on during your church time, DVR us and watch us later. Don't use us as an excuse to stay home. And then, of course, we'll be back here on Monday as we continue the study of the book of Jonah. I'm David Jeremiah. Thank you for listening. Have a great weekend.
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5: This is the Christian Working Woman, and I'm Julie Bastide, and sometimes it feels like I'm living for a break, for that time when I can finally get away, rest, and come back refreshed and energized. There's certainly a place for getting away and resting, but I've realized it can't be my only plan. I need to learn how to be refreshed in the middle of everyday life. Rather than always looking ahead to the next vacation or the next weekend, I don't want to spend my life, as our culture sometimes puts it, living for the weekend. You know, God gave us a rhythm of rest. He set apart the seventh day as a day of rest because He knows you and I need it. Weekly rest, not just vacation rest when we leave town. And yet, it can be surprisingly easy to ignore this rhythm. This week, I've been thinking about how busyness and our tendency to say yes to everything can spill over into our rest. Sometimes our unwillingness to stop or our failure to trust God with what needs to get done can keep us from truly resting. But I believe it's important and shouldn't be ignored, especially since it's in God's Word. Putting this into practice will take some intentionality. It's not simply about time management, although in a way it is. We have to actually make space for rest and protect that time. That's not always easy. Resting doesn't have to be on Sunday. I realize that doesn't work for everyone. What I do want to emphasize is the importance of intentionally setting aside 24 hours each week to rest. I think there's also freedom in how we practically do this. Maybe for you, your Sabbath begins around Thursday evening and continues through Friday evening. Maybe you mark that time as different by not running errands. Perhaps you make a special meal you enjoy with your family, or take a long walk, spend time with a friend, or do something you wouldn't normally make time for during the week. Of course, it should include time with God, time to simply rest and be with Him rather than always doing. Read His Word, but don't rush through it. Meditate on what you're reading. Read a good book. Take your time. Don't let yourself be ruled by the clock. I encourage you to prayerfully ask God how you can build regular Sabbath rest into your life the way He intentionally designed it for us. God designed us to work from rest, not to work so hard that we find ourselves exhausted and needing rest. Walking worthy of Christ sometimes means knowing when to stop, be still, and simply rest with Him. It's been so good to be with you this week, thinking about what rest is and how you and I can make this a priority in life. Have a great weekend, get some rest, and join us next week for more encouragement from the Christian Working Woman.
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0: Are you a Christian? 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
1: Now, if your Bible is still open to 1 Thessalonians 5, you're at the right spot. And we're going to pick things up where we left off last time. The subject matter which is under consideration by Paul at this stage in his letter is the issue of the coming of the Lord Jesus Christ. He has been encouraging the believers in Thessalonica not simply to look back to what Christ has accomplished on the cross, not simply to look around to the evidences of His grace within their lives, but to be clearly looking forward to the fact that this same Jesus is coming again. And in the opening verses of chapter 5, he sets aside their potential preoccupations with times and dates and encourages us not to get off on the wrong foot in relationship to the matter of curiosity. My secretary unearthed for me during the week an illustration that I'd had in my files and overlooked concerning this whole periphery that has continued to surround the issue of the clear instruction of the Word of God. This was an advertisement that I had pulled from the Times in London, and those of you who are close enough will be able to see that it bears the banner heading, "The Christ is now here." And it goes on to tell us how we'll be able to identify him, that he won't be a religious figure, that he will be a teacher, he will be an educator, and so on. And then it comes finally to the question, and when will we see him? To which the answer is given, he has not as yet declared his true status, and his location is known to only a very few disciples. That's always a very helpful way to approach it. And this is from the Times of Saturday, April the 24th, 1982. And the aging yellow on the page is a tribute to the ludicrous nature of what was declared at tremendous expense. Now, I mentioned it last time. I want to reinforce it for you. If you want to chase mice all under the chair in relationship to these things, then go ahead and do it. But please don't encourage everybody else to come scurrying under the chairs with you. Allow them simply to look forward to seeing the King. The matter of curiosity was then considered in light of the fact of our identity. We went to that in verses 4 and 5, and we saw Paul's clear emphasis in relationship to the fact that these people were no longer what they once were. To become a Christian is actually to be totally revolutionized as a result of the impact of the power of God through the Spirit of God by the Word of God. And these people had been made radically new. And he says to them, "Brothers, you are not in darkness so that this day should surprise you like a thief. Instead, you are all sons of the light and sons of the day." One of the fascinating things to do is to take the New Testament and go through it, asking the question, how many different ways is a Christian designated in the New Testament? How many different ways are there of saying a person is a Christian? And here we come to one of them. Paul uses this picture in other places. In Ephesians 5:8, for example, he says to his readers, "You were once darkness, but now you are light in the Lord. Live as children of the light." We do not belong to the darkness, verse 5. We are not what we once were. We belong, he says in verse 8, to the day. And the point is that our identity provides the basis for the activity in which we engage. He says, if you belong to the day, then your behavior should be daytime behavior. There are certain things, he says, that go on at night. There are certain features of darkness. That was your previous existence, he said. But God in his grace has opened chapter 2 to you. And now, he says, you are not to be those who are living half asleep. You should not be living in your pajamas. Instead, you should be marked by being children of the day. Now, once he has laid this out, the progression of his argument is very clear, as you will notice by just a simple reading of the text. He starts in verse 8 and he says, since this is true concerning who we are, then this is what we are to do. For, he says, this is what God has done. Therefore, he says in verse 11, here are the practical implications. And if you can see that simple progression in the text before you, then it will allow you to trace a line through it, and I will try and follow along the same line to help you as we go. First of all, then, he says in verse 8, since we belong to the day, a number of things should be happening. And there are three he delineates, the first of which is we should be staying awake. Verse 6, he had said the same thing. We are not like the others who are asleep. Instead, let us be alert and let us be self-controlled. In other words, the Christian is the person who, amongst other things, has their wits about them. They are alert to the challenges, opportunities, struggles, and responsibilities of the day. And the primary emphasis here in 1 Thessalonians 5, and indeed throughout the whole of the New Testament, is that the call to alertness, the call to self-control, the call to

Certainly that is true when you're driving your car. When you first go off to college or whatever it is, your parents will always tell you, would you please call every 20 minutes because we want to know that you're safe. And we want to know that you haven't fallen asleep at the wheel and imperiled yourself. In the same way, those of you who have responsibilities for the care of others know how important it is that you're awake and not asleep. The nurse in the middle of the night who is caring for people in the intensive care unit of a hospital needs to make sure that he or she is well awake so that they may read the charts, so that they may observe the signs, and so that they may produce the medication in the right doses at the right times. We don't want the people there half asleep. It's dangerous to have them half asleep. Flying this week to San Antonio, the flight was late, out to Chicago, by an hour. I asked one of the stewardesses, what's the problem? Was it the weather last night? No, she said, the pilot's asleep. Oh, I said, that's good. She said, you're right, it's good. We like them well rested. And the fact of the matter was that they needed to meet the legal requirements of rest before they took the throne once again and zoomed off into the great blue yonder. We understand that because to be half asleep represents danger. Peter, writing on the same thing, 1 Peter 5:8 says, be self-controlled and alert because your enemy, the devil, is going around like a roaring lion seeking those he may devour. Peter had learned his lesson eventually, but in the Garden of Gethsemane, along with the other disciples, he failed to learn the lesson. Jesus said, watch and pray that you do not enter into temptation. They neither watched nor did they pray, and they fell right into it. First, then, it is imperative that we stay awake because when we're half asleep, there is potential for danger. Also, when we're half asleep, we don't give attention to the things that deserve attention, and we don't give attention that is deserved. The church in Ephesus was warned of this when Paul took his leave of them. You can read it in Acts 20. He says to the elders there, I want you to watch yourselves and watch the church. I want you to make sure that you're really paying attention. Because if you don't, then you will find that all kinds of things will creep up on you. And it is when we are half asleep that we may be compromised. You ever fallen asleep on the couch and awakened to find that somebody has done something to you? Put something on your head or tied something to you or tied your shoelaces together or whatever else it was. How did they possibly manage to do so? Because we were half asleep. If we had been alert, they would not have managed to pull it off. Now, what Paul is saying is very clear. Here you are, believers. You have been made children of the day. It is right for me to anticipate that you will then be marked by daytime activities, and I want you to make sure that you stay awake. Secondly, he says, it is imperative that you guard your heart. Where does this come from? Let us be self-controlled. Next, putting on faith and love as a breastplate. The picture here is of Christian armor. We don't quite know how Paul makes it to this metaphor, except to say that the issue of being alert probably triggered in his mind the question of a sentry. Because the responsibility of a sentry on guard is to make sure that even if the whole city falls asleep, he doesn't fall asleep. He is the one to be alert. And maybe that's the progression in Paul's mind. As soon as he starts to think about being alert, he then moves immediately to the picture of the soldier on guard. And so he says, by the way, make sure you've got your breastplate on. Make sure that you are guarding your heart. In Ephesians 6, he uses the picture of a breastplate in terms of righteousness. Here, he figures it in relationship to faith and love, reminding us that the metaphor may be used in a variety of different ways, and he felt free to apply it in whichsoever way he determined. But the issue is clear. How are we then going to guard our hearts? Well, he says, you guard them in relationship to faith and in relationship to love. What is this faith to which he refers? Well, it is the faith that believes in the promises of God. It is the faith which receives the forgiveness of God. And it is the faith which lives life in relationship to those two truths. How are we going to go out and face the issues of our day in a world that is increasingly preoccupied with syncretistic and pluralistic religious experience? That is increasingly disenchanted with science and with secular humanistic thought,
Indeed, probably within a few years, the great issue

0: will not be science against Christianity or humanism against Christianity, but it will be spiritism against Christianity. It will be two rival forms of spirituality. And how then is the Christian going to be able to articulate what they believe? How then is the believer going to be able to say, well, you know, I believe in God in a way that sets it apart from someone who says, so what else is new? How are we going to be able to speak concerning the issues of the faith and of truth in a way that delineates it and sets it apart as distinct? The answer is we are not, unless we ensure that we are taking to ourselves this breastplate, believing in God's promises, trusting in God's forgiveness, and behaving life in relationship to the two. Also, the love of which he speaks, which is a constituent part of the breastplate, is not some kind of vapid sentimentalism, but rather it is our response to the love which God has shown us in the Lord Jesus Christ. And that love will be displayed in relationship to one another. Also, what is a Christian? Well, a Christian is someone who is awake, and a Christian is someone who is preoccupied with faith and love. He is seeking, she is seeking to guard his or her heart. Then thirdly, you will notice that we're not only to stay awake and guard our heart, but we are to keep our heads. That's the whole point of the helmet, the hope of salvation as a helmet. Doesn't it scare you to see people screeching down the freeway on motorbikes without helmets? Doesn't it make the hair stand up on the back of your neck? As you just think for a moment of the implications of falling off that thing at 60 or 70 or 80 miles an hour and landing on your head. It's not a pretty thought, and it's not a pretty sight if you've ever seen the end result of it. The helmet may not be particularly attractive. It may not allow you to look cool. It may not make you feel the way you want to feel on your bike, but it's really, really important. And there is a great temptation, it seems, on those who ride bikes to do it without their helmet. And there is a great temptation in Christian living to try and live our Christian lives, as it were, without the helmet. And Paul says, you shouldn't do it. It's dangerous and it may prove fatal. The helmet, he says, that we gather to our heads is the hope of salvation. What is the salvation to which he refers? How do we define it? It's important that we can. Indeed, if we can't, then we don't know what it is. We tell somebody, you know, I really believe in salvation. And they say, well, what's that? And we say, well, it's salvation, you know. He said, no, you haven't told me anything yet. You just told me a word. What does the word mean? Said, well, it means salvation, you know, saved. Uh-huh. So we need to know what he means. When you read the Bible, you discover that salvation is regarded both negatively and positively. That in being saved, which is a word that the Bible uses continuously, we are saved from and we are saved to. So from what are we saved? Well, we are saved, says the Bible, from the guilt and pollution and the punishment of sin. All the things that marked our lives before Jesus entered in, we have been saved from. You can find this all over the place. The positive side of it is that we have been saved too. And God has not only taken us away from all this bad stuff, but he has promised to us all this good stuff, if we might put it in that way. And all the promises that are ours in the Lord Jesus Christ have been granted to us on the basis of what Jesus has done. But until a man or a woman understands this, and that's why the Bible is given to us, so that we might understand it. That's why it's written down in sentences with verbs and adjectives and nouns and pronouns and conjunctions and everything. That's why it's not there as a big sort of mishmash of nonsense, of blessed thoughts. It is there in order that we might apply our minds to it. And in applying our minds to truth, we may be able to stay awake, guard our hearts, and keep our heads. Now, says Paul, it's imperative that you do these three things, because you will notice what he says in verse 9, God has done certain things in your lives as Christians to enable you to that kind of activity and to strengthen you as you seek to live out the Christian life. Now, the progression is very, very clear. How we should behave, he says, is based on who we are, right? Since you are children of the day, this is who you are, this is how you ought to behave. And who we are is based upon what God has done. You ought to behave in this way because of who you are. And the reason you are who you are, he says, is because of what God has done. What has God done? That's what he gives us in verses 9 and 10. First of all, he says, he did not appoint us to suffer wrath, but to receive salvation. Let's just stop here for a moment on this issue of wrath. What does he mean he doesn't appoint us to suffer wrath? As soon as we think of the word wrath in relationship to God, we usually think of it in negative terms. We think of it in terms of man's anger, which is often just an outburst. It is capricious. It is volatile. It is not in any sense consistent. And so when we look at the idea of wrath in relationship to God, we're tempted to press onto who God is the misconceptions that are based on who we are. But in point of fact, this is what we discover. Because God is absolutely without sin, because God is absolutely pure and undefiled, the character of God must have a settled reaction to sin when it confronts it. And the settled reaction of the character of God to sin is the response, on the one hand, of his wrath. That it is not capricious in any way, but it is his divine nature. That God must punish sin. He cannot overlook sin. He cannot wink his eye at sin. He doesn't let us off with sin. He must bring to bear his rightful response upon it. And, says the Bible, the rightful response of God is his wrath. And that men and women, and you can turn to this in Ephesians 2 and see it there, men and women, outside of the work of God in Jesus Christ, live their lives as objects of God's wrath. People say, oh, I never heard this before in my life. I thought the message of the Bible was God loves you. Now you're saying here that unless I know God in Christ, that I am an object of his wrath. Well, it's not so important what I'm saying. What is important is, does the Bible say it? Ephesians chapter 2, describing their pre-converted state, all of us also lived among them at one time, gratifying the cravings of our sinful nature and following its desires and thoughts. Like the rest, we were by nature objects of wrath. In other words, that's what we deserved. We deserve punishment. We deserve death, which was the punishment for sin, and we deserved hell, which is simply eternal separation from God as a result of him meting out his wrath. So in other words, it was the wrath of God that made Calvary necessary, for sin had to be dealt with, and it was the love of God that made Calvary a reality. Because there in the death of Jesus, you have the necessary punishment for sin, making possible forgiveness for those who are united with Jesus. So that all of my sin was imputed to Christ upon the cross. He bore my sin, and all of his righteousness was then credited to my account. And says Paul, here is the wonderful thing. We should rightly have been appointed to wrath, but God did not do that. He appointed us instead to receive his salvation. And the Thessalonians understood this. And the believer needs to understand it. They were grateful for God's initiative in their lives because they understood their predicament. And until a person understands their predicament, There is no reason for gratitude at someone coming to save them. You remember I told you years ago how in the middle of the night in our previous house, all the fire brigade and ambulances and police cars from who know where came battering on our door in the middle of the night. And I ran down the stairs and answered the door and was confronted by flashing lights and sirens and policemen. And the policeman said, "Yeah, we've come to rescue you." And I said, "But I don't need rescued. There's nothing wrong here." He said, "Oh, we must be at the wrong house." And then he went up the street to rescue somebody else. But if it had been the other way around, that I was sound asleep and the house was burning around me and I was in danger and I was unaware of my predicament, I may just the same have said, "I don't need rescued." And the man would have said, "Don't you smell that burning? Don't you see those flames? Don't you see your predicament?" He said, "Oh, goodness gracious, yes, I do. Save me." Now, you see, this is what had happened to the Thessalonians.
1: 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Thanks for listening today. We hope you're able to worship with your local church family this weekend. And then join us Monday. Jesus' death on the cross secured victory over sin and death, but does that mean we can live however we want while we wait for his return? And what are we supposed to be doing in the meantime? We'll find out Monday. The Bible teaching of Alistair Begg is furnished by Truth for Life, where the learning is for living.
2: 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The answer next on today's Creation Moment. And now, here's our Creation Moment host, Ian Taylor.
3: A fish known as the loose jaw or dragonfish has been found to have some remarkable abilities. At most, only 10 inches long, this deep-sea fish lives at depths between 1,500 and 4,500 feet. Down there, the only light that gets through the water is a dim blue light. As a result, sighted creatures that live at those depths can see well in dim blue light, but virtually none of them can see light at the red end of the spectrum. None, that is, but the dragonfish, and that's its secret weapon. The dragonfish is the only known creature to have chlorophyll in its eyes. This compound gives the dragonfish the ability to see red light in the depths. But why would the dragonfish have these abilities if there is no red light to see? Well, he makes his own red light. The bioluminescent red light is invisible to the dragonfish's prey, but the dragonfish can see its own red light reflecting off the nearby prey. One researcher compared this remarkable tactic to a sniper who uses an infrared scope to sight his prey in the dark. Its unique ability to see red where there is no red light cannot be explained by natural selection. Before it was supposedly evolved, the ability to see red light, how would it know about red light? And why would it have evolved the ability to create a color light it could not have known about? The dragonfish's sniper-like ability to find its prey with light invisible to its prey bears powerful witness to a wise and powerful designer.
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5: Hi, I'm Todd Nettleton, and this is the Voice of the Martyrs Radio. Church members gather to worship on a Sunday morning in eastern Kazakhstan. Without warning, a large police squad raided the church service. Law enforcement officials claimed they received an emergency phone call reporting illegal religious activity. The officers waited until the service was concluded, then mothers with small children were allowed to leave. Everyone else was detained. The police filed charges against the pastor and 14 other church members. According to local authorities, the Christians acted unlawfully by observing religious practices in an unapproved location. Pray for churches in eastern Kazakhstan to find favor and be allowed to continue worshiping together.
6: I will not let my brothers and sisters suffer in silence, nor will I let them serve alone. 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
7: Our Bible verse today is found in the Psalms. I will bless the Lord at all times. His praise shall continually be in my mouth. My soul will make its boast in the Lord. The humble will hear it and rejoice. O magnify the Lord with me, and let us exalt his name together. That was Psalm 34, verses 1 through 3. This is WJLU New Smyrna Beach and WJLH Flagler Beach.
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10: If they don't know what's happening, if they don't understand what they're doing or what's going to go on next or, you know, whatever's going on, if they're confused, oftentimes it comes out in resistance.
11: Yeah.
12: That's Eliza Huey, and she's with us today on Focus on the Family with Jim Daly. I'm John Fuller, and thanks for joining us.
9: Think of this moment in the grocery store where your four-year-old is standing there, and these grocery store marketing people have put all the best candy right at checkout. And my wife, Jean, had this experience with Trent where he wanted that candy bar. Mm-hmm. And he wanted it badly. And to the point where he was throwing the temper tantrum. And unfortunately, I wasn't there. But a military guy in uniform came over and said, "Son, you listen to your mother." And it just like, you know, he just like, "Sir, yes, sir." And what a great example of that command and control. But we want to talk to you today about how to help your children emotionally regulate mm-hmm. and to get control of their wee little disappointments in life mm-hmm. that can spiral into full-on, you know, bad things.
10: Yeah.
9: And our guest has done a great job capturing how to help your children get through those emotional moments.
12: Yeah, a lot of simple, grace-filled ideas here that are probably a little hard to practice sometimes, but Eliza Huey knows how to put this into action, and she has spent years helping parents navigate emotional health with their kids. She offers biblical wisdom and really practical grace. She's a licensed clinical professional counselor and the director of counseling at McLean Bible Church in the Washington, D.C. area, and teaches counseling at the college level. She also hosts a podcast. Today, she's sharing insights from a delightful children's book she's written called Count Yourself Calm, 5 Simple Steps, Taking Big Feelings to a Big God. And you can learn more about Eliza and this resource at our website.
9: Welcome. It's good
10: Thank
9: to
10: you.
9: Have you.
10: Thank you.
9: Okay, this is a great little thing, this book, Count Yourself Calm. And I guess the first thing is, why as a counselor did you think this needed to be written?
10: Great question. So I love that because I do see families. I do see little
9: you
10: kids.
9: You see out of control kids.
10: There are parents who are really feeling overwhelmed by their kids' overwhelm. And there's a lot of secular things out there for parents, which is great. And they can be very helpful. But what I found was like parents wanted something that aligned with what they are trying to instill in their kids as far as their faith goes. And so I wanted to take some of those emotion regulation tools that I've learned as a counselor and pair them with the truth of God's word and bring those two together in a way that's actually not just a helping them be calm, but helping them know who God is in the midst of their dysregulation.
9: You know, Jean and I did foster care for quite a while.
10: Great.
9: I think we over about a 12-year period, mm-hmm. we probably had 15 children that came through our home.
10: Yeah.
9: We had a couple of long-time mm-hmm. foster placements with us. But some of them came with required state-required counseling, so we mm-hmm. would have to go with the children mm-hmm. and participate in that. I remember one counselor talking about the lizard brain mm-hmm. and the
10: yes.
9: adult brain.
10: Yes.
9: And children have what they would refer to in counseling as the lizard brain.
10: Right.
9: You're kind of just reacting out of really very fundamental needs.
10: Yeah.
9: Even like the checkout that I was describing at the grocery store.
10: Yep.
9: They see candy, they want candy. I cry until I get candy.
10: Right.
9: Talk about the mechanism of what's going on there and, you know, the right kind of biblical approach to how we're training our children up in the way they should go.
10: Right. I think part of this too is what you're kind of leaning into is you have to know where your child is. Because I think sometimes we can fall into the thinking that our kids are just little tiny people. And yes, they are, but they're also very early in their brain development as well. And so you're kind of talking about that with the lizard brain.
9: Right.
10: I think Dan Siegel has a model, which I think is very helpful for parents, where that lizard brain is really kind of talking about the amygdala, which is the emotion center of the brain, which is what mom and dad, you're seeing in that check stand. You're seeing that emotion center be the biggest thing that's being reactive in the moment. And so we want to help parents understand that when you are talking with your kids, you're talking to that emotion center of the brain.
9: So in that regard, you know, one of the things that you notice, again, I'll just use the grocery store thing, is a mom or a dad that's kind of out of control themselves.
10: Yeah.
9: You know, they're not using their adult brain. They're down there in the fight with the child. They're like both in the sandbox. And so what do parents need to realize to get above the fray, not be so emotional?
10: Yeah.
9: Not simply be a sibling of the child, but to be the parent of the child.
10: Good, good. I think one of the key things that parents can really embrace that is going to help those moments is the idea of co-regulation. Because my guess is in that moment, if your wife is anything like me, I'm starting to feel the emotions. I'm starting to feel overwhelmed. I'm starting to feel embarrassed.
9: Well, me too.
10: Yeah, exactly. And so we begin to react in that amygdala as well. And so we're reacting with our high emotions to their high emotions. So the key thing that parents can really learn that will help is co-regulation. So I'm going to regulate myself. I'm going to bring down my intensity so that I share it with you. So taking that deep breath and really, you know, I've actually had parents read this book and say, okay, I needed this book for me first before I need it for my kids, which is beautiful. You co-regulate by taking your own emotions to the Lord, breathing, taking into consideration, what do I need so that I can give that and share that with my child?
9: And it's so important as, and I, you know, we're talking about things that are out of control that you see in public.
10: Yeah.
9: But I've tried to train my mind to watch things too that are being well done. I've seen parents, I mean, in the last month, probably three or four times, you know, in a hotel lobby, in a restaurant, where young parents are doing a pretty good job.
10: They really are.
9: Saying, honey, let me understand what you're feeling. Mm-hmm. Let me, you know, I see you, I hear you, let's calm down. I mean, really good. Speak to that ability as a parent then to help regulate a child's emotional moment and get them into a better place.
10: Yeah. It's really a shift that's happening with parents. And I'm so encouraged by it as well, that what you're seeing, Jim, I'm seeing as well. And it's a shift from, like, let me give you an example. So, like, maybe in our years of parenting, a child is upset about something and you're trying to connect with them and you say, look at me, look at me. That's what we would say, right? Where I now see the reframing as, show me your eyes. And there's just such a difference between the child, because what you're doing in the moment before when you're saying, look at me, is you're commanding them and you're seeking to control. Well, when you have a situation where a child is completely responding in their emotion part of their brain.
9: They're out of control.
10: Yes. And so for you to get into that, I need to control you, becomes a power struggle. Mm-hmm. Whereas if you were to say, show mommy your eyes. Show daddy your eyes. All of a sudden, I'm inviting you in to do something with me. I want to see something. And it just kind of lowers the emotional sensitivity in that moment.
9: I like that. Then you can move to show me your heart. Mm-hmm. What are you thinking?
10: Yeah. And, you know, and when they show you your eyes, then you're connecting with them. And it's said a lot. You want to connect before you correct. And in order to connect, you need to be able to understand what are they emotionally feeling. Yeah. Right,
9: when
10: now.
9: You say connect, I mean, in many ways, you're using the word empathy.
10: Yeah.
9: The importance of empathy.
10: Absolutely.
9: And why a child needs to feel that you're empathetic.
10: Mm-hmm.
9: Now, this is without spoiling the child. These are all balancing things, right?
10: Right.
9: What
10: Absolutely.
9: Does it look like to show empathy to a four-year-old who's out of control?
10: Mm-hmm. Yeah. And I think that's an important part that you're saying. Like, we don't want to just give in to every whim, because there are some emotions that actually need to not be expressed so fully.
9: And unacceptable.
10: And yes, and that are hurtful to others. And so being able to recognize, I think one thing that I've kind of understood is that uncomfortable, being uncomfortable does not necessarily equal being unsafe, but sometimes what you're experiencing in your child is unsafe. So as parents, we need to understand the difference. Is this just the child is uncomfortable or are they unsafe? If they're unsafe, then I need to move in with a little bit more parental authority. If they are uncomfortable, it becomes a moment for me to understand what it's like. And that's what you're speaking mm-hmm. to, is that empathy. I want to know what it's like for you.
9: Yeah, that's good. Your grandson has a coping mechanism.
10: He does.
9: I'm sure grandma has helped. What's your grandma name? I need to know.
10: Well, I wanted to go very traditional uh-huh. and just go with grandma. And that is what I went with. But he calls me Gum Gum and still calls me Gum Gum. So
12: that works.
9: Yeah, that really works. But what's his little method?
10: Yeah. So this was such a sweet thing to see. I was able to kind of witness this. And I would love to be able to take credit for this. But I do think my kids are doing such a great job, probably from resources like you have here. My grandson, like many 2.5-year-olds, was having a moment where he was feeling very upset that he couldn't go outside at the moment that he wanted to go outside. And I loved watching my son. He got down to his level and he said, "We're going to take a breath. We're going to take a breath together." And so he modeled it. And I think that's what's so important, is for parents to do it with them. Don't just say, "Take a deep breath," but get down at their level and breathe with them. And
9: in a sense,
10: you're sharing that regulation. That's that co-regulation. And then he told him, he's like, "I'm going to give you a big hug and we're going to breathe one more time together." And so he knew what was coming, gave him that hug, and he breathed with him, and he just calmed right down. And it was such a great moment. Now, he still was a little bit upset that he didn't get to go out then, but he wasn't overwhelmed.
9: Yeah. I think young moms and dads, you know, again, as I've observed many, not all, obviously, but many are doing a good job. Yeah. They're far more intentional than perhaps their parents were.
10: Mm-hmm. Mm-hmm.
9: And, you know, generationally, I think that's a healthy move.
10: Mm-hmm.
9: And, you know, I think it's good. That self-regulating habit, as you described, it's not something you can just say once and be done. And
10: no.
9: I think this is where a lot of us as parents, this would have been one of my, you know, soft spots that I didn't really do as well as I could have. You know, I was kind of like, "I've already told you this 3 times.
10: Yeah.
9: Could you just get it now?" But I never said that, but that's how I was acting. But you do need to set patterns in your children's mm-hmm. lives mm-hmm. that help them mm-hmm. like that.
10: Yeah.
9: So how do you brace for the long haul? You know, it's like please and thank you. Did you have that experience where you said please and thank you 10,000 times? And then like at age 11, you hear it for the first time when they automatically said thank you. And you went, "It worked."
10: They got
9: but
10: it.
9: But man, there was 10,000 times you trained them to say please and thank you.
10: Yeah.
9: So how do you apply that kind of repeat to your child so that they catch it?
10: Yeah, I think that's just exactly what you're talking about. We repeat certain things. We repeat certain words. Like you said, please and thank you. Manners. We repeat hygiene practices with our kids, right?
9: Time to shower.
10: Exactly. Brush your teeth. You wash your hands. We repeat it every single time. They go to the bathroom. You come out. What do we ask? Did you wash your hands? Go back in and wash your hands. So we're on that mindset with things that like our physical health or even our relational health. Please and thank you. How about our emotional health? I think sometimes we are okay with our kids having the vocabulary of just like 3 or 4 words for emotions. We're either happy, we're sad, we're angry, or we're bored, something like that.
9: In my parenting journey, so I didn't realize you could buy charts that have those
10: you
9: faces.
10: You sure can.
9: I drew them every time.
10: Yep.
9: How are you feeling? And I'd put like 9 faces up and they'd pick one. And,
10: fantastic. And there's one in the back of the book that goes along with
9: perfect.
10: The book. So that this just pairs so nicely. But we want to expand our children's vocabulary with emotions.
9: Now, some, you know, hearing you're going, okay, that's all good, but where's the spiritual content?
10: Yeah.
9: You know, it's great that your kids mm-hmm. can express their feelings. They can breathe deeply when they're in trouble. But you are really doing a good job in here to talk about the spiritual component of all this, too.
10: Yeah.
9: So what does God's word say about
10: it? Yeah. Yeah. So one of the things, like I mentioned, there's a lot of tools in the secular world and the clinical world, so many for children on regulation and help for parents. But I brought in the scripture because we're always trying to bring in, where can we bring God's word into our everyday mm-hmm. lives with our kids? And so one of the things that I do is just, even as you're taking that deep breath, pairing that breath with scripture, God help me know that you're here. Taking a deep breath in, God help me as you breathe
9: that's
10: in.
9: That's good. I like that.
10: Know that you're here or know that you're with me. And there's various places in the books where I pair even the 5 steps that we talk about. That's just what the clinical world would call a regulating skill, noticing five different things. But what if we notice five things that God gives us? Mm. What about five things in creation that make us feel calm? Mm. And helping your kids point those things out, connecting it with the Lord.
12: Mm. Really good stuff today on Focus on the Family with Jim Daly. Our guest is Eliza Huey, and she's written a delightful kids book that is actually pretty good for some of us adults. 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And a moment ago, you mentioned about the importance, Eliza, of putting words to these feelings. Mm-hmm. To what end? I mean, okay, so my child is still throwing a temper tantrum, and they're at least able to say, I'm feeling really frustrated, mm-hmm. but how do I attach the name of the emotion to moving forward?
10: Yeah, well, I think that's a great question, because when we name what they're feeling, there's a little slogan out there in the counseling world, when you name it, you can tame it. And I think that's a big help. But I also think it helps us as parents to not wrongly miss what they're actually feeling. And I think that comes up in all ages of kids, mm-hmm. where you might see what you think is anger, and it comes out as anger, but there's actually something deeper. And this is the same for adults, right? Mm-hmm. I might express what I'm feeling in anger, but what I'm really feeling is I'm afraid in that moment, or mm-hmm. I'm unsure. And that's especially true for kids. If they don't know what's happening, if they don't understand what they're doing, or what's going to go on next, or you know, whatever's going on, if they're confused, oftentimes it comes out in resistance.
11: Yeah.
10: So it helps us to not miss.
11: Well, and again, that's using the adult brain to understand the circumstance right. that the child's in, what's yeah. underneath the emotion yes. they're expressing.
10: Yes.
11: That's a great place to start in your marriage, let me tell
10: really
11: you.
10: Really good.
11: You know, okay, what's this trigger doing? Why are we yeah. in this mm. thing together? And
10: yeah.
11: what did I say that got you here? But that's true with the kids too, especially true, because they don't yeah. have all the tools developed yet to really understand.
10: But I will tell you
11: why they're reacting.
10: You do these things with your kids, and you're going to do them in your marriage yeah. and in your adult relationships yeah. as well. When you begin to say, okay, I don't know exactly what they're feeling, let's kind of explore that together.
11: You once knew a little girl, and her story was her house burnt down. What happened in that situation?
10: Yeah, so she obviously experienced something very traumatic. And yes, praise God, everybody was okay. But then moving away from that, like they were able to get into new housing and get things more stable, she was struggling going to sleep because the fire happened at night. And so the fear was, if I go to sleep, how do I know that there's not going to be a fire? And that makes sense, right? In
11: totally.
10: Some ways, it does make sense. But the fear began to be so big that she began to have a lot of anxiety at night. And so her parents actually used this book. I just so loved. They wrote the story to me and shared it to me, how they used the five steps as prayers each night. And it began to help her calm down in the evenings when she was feeling that tension, because it reoriented her thinking. It pulled her thinking away from the anxiety, away from the fears, and onto God and onto His peace and His promises.
11: You know, as parents today, of especially young children, there's so much anxiety going on.
10: There is. Mm-hmm.
11: For all kinds of reasons, yeah. social media, school, mm-hmm. pressures, performance, all the things that we need as parents to be in tune with. How do we talk to our children age appropriately mm-hmm. about what they're experiencing? And in the book, you introduce these five simple steps to calm.
10: Yeah.
11: And how does that routine help children move from that panic mode and feeling overwhelmed to peace, God's yeah. shalom, which yeah. is awesome.
10: Right, right. Well, it's so interesting, because a lot of the things that we're talking about are things that we do, but we see them in kids and we're like, we got to fix this. But we kind of live in that space sometimes.
11: Right.
10: But I think what we're getting at with this practice is helping kids begin to see, like, you have so focused on one thing, the fear of your house burning, or the fear of, you know, whatever it is, that something going on at school, or whatever is upsetting mm-hmm. them. You've so focused on the candy bar that you've lost what else is true. And so beginning to help them see, and what else is true, is really important. It's something that they can actually pull out when they're asked. But if you don't begin to kind of like say, there's other things that we can think about they so narrow on that one upsetting situation. So we're really just kind of expanding, okay, yes, this happened, and what else is true?
11: So one of the mechanisms you describe is counting to calm. Mm-hmm. What does that look like?
10: Yeah, so it's taken from a, like I mentioned, a regulation skill that we use, which is, you know, the skill is actually like five things that you see, and you name those five things, four things you hear, and you name those four things, and you go through the senses. And what you're doing is you're giving your brain a little bit of a break, because it takes maybe to read this book, maybe it takes 10, 15 minutes to read this book, but it gives your brain a break from thinking about that anxiety. And we don't want to just give your brain a break. We want to actually give your brain new ways of thinking. And so what it does is, as you walk your child through each one of the five things that God has given you that you see in creation that gives you peace, or four things that makes you feel joy, you're beginning to pull your child away from that anxiety and onto the truth of who God is.
12: Yeah. There's a proactive element, Eliza, to what you've addressed here, and that is, try to get ahead of your child's big emotions. Yeah. Now, we had a house full of kids, and I was always playing catch up, and I was that command and control person for a while, because mm-hmm. There's too much. But for any parent listening, is it too late to try to get ahead of it? And then second, what are some practical ways to do that?
10: Yeah, it is never too late. In fact, I would say if your child is a little bit older, I've had teenagers reach out to me and say, my mom got this book for my 7-year-old sibling, but I love it. And so this book is helpful in that sense. But what it really is speaking to, it's less about the book. It's about the desire to be able to understand, how do I better understand my emotions and control them? And I want to say, control them isn't really the word I want to use. It's regulate them. We want to bring them back to a place of, I can cope. I can have this emotion and I can cope. Because that's really what we're trying to give to our children. Well, what I will tell you, and you're asking for practical ways, you cannot give what you do not have. Mm. And so moms and dads, it's really important for you to be able to have an expanded vocabulary.
11: Yeah.
10: So I had somebody, I was doing marriage counseling, and I was talking to them about emotions, and the husband pulled out his wallet, and he pulled out this little tiny card. He said, I found the emotions wheel, and I shrunk it down, and I laminated it, and I put it in my wallet, because he is realizing, I need to learn that there's more emotions between happy and angry. Mm-hmm. There's a whole lot of other things going on. So moms and dads, grow in your emotional vocabulary. Moms and dads, model how you're regulating. So one simple way, this is a real practical step, one simple way to model that is to narrate your own emotional process. So when you're in traffic and you're feeling overwhelmed and somebody does something that makes you angry, narrate it. I'm feeling really overwhelmed right now. That person, their response kind of triggered me to be angry. I don't want to be angry. I'm going to breathe.
11: And your kids are hearing this.
10: They're hearing it. Yeah. And they're watching you experience something hard and regulate. And then even bringing in, Lord, help me to have a right response right now. You're modeling as you narrate what you're doing.
11: No, I really like that.
10: I think probably one of the biggest mistakes I made in my parenting was kind of having that mindset of formula. And it was deeply rooted in fear. So I parented a lot out of fear. If I do this, will they do that? If I don't do this, then they're probably going to do this, you know, and there's a lot of fear that can come up. If I don't correct that, then the fear is they're going to end up in jail. Before I know it, I had my kids in jail.
11: Yeah.
10: And I think the key is to get away from that formula, get away from that fear and say, okay, Lord, I need faith. I need to trust you that this is going to be a practice. There's going to be successes and failures in my parenting, but I'm going to parent out of faith, not formula.
11: As a counselor, especially intervening with families that are coming to you, mom and dad are coming with their teen child. What are the patterns that you see there for the parents that have really created, and it's hard for us to see as the parent, but that we have participated in creating in this child dependencies that are unhealthy?
10: I'll give you two that come to mind. The first one is we react to every situation. So we're just reacting instead of like you mentioned, being more intentional, how you're seeing parents be very intentional. That's what we really want to be, is, okay, how do I want to respond? Mm. How do I want to move into this rather than just react? Yeah. So that's one that we kind of need to say, okay, I need to stop just reacting. But the other thing, and this is true of parents of every age and stage, but especially what you're sharing, like, okay, I'm at this point, I maybe made some mistakes. How do I I would encourage you to not make every situation a teaching moment. Right. It feels like we should.
11: Yeah.
10: But instead, listen and be curious. Be curious about their emotions, like we're talking about today. Be curious about what they're thinking, especially if you have a kid who doesn't have big emotional vocabulary. Then don't say, what are you feeling? Because they're going to be like, I don't know.
11: Yeah.
10: Instead, what are you thinking? Or what thoughts went through your mind when that happened to you? So get curious and ask those questions rather than teach the lesson.
11: I think that's so good. And I think the other thing in my parenting experience is not every mountain is a mountain. Some mountains are molehills, and they're not worth the fight.
10: Oh, moms
11: it's
10: and
11: really
10: dads,
11: small. Let the small things pass and
10: I think
11: concentrate.
10: You learn that. Don't you feel like as your kids are grown, you're like,
11: the
10: so
11: do-over?
10: Many things.
11: Yeah, you're going, man, I'd be a really good parent the second time if I could just do this over again. But Eliza, this has been so good. And what a simple concept. Count yourself calm. Great book. Age range for this target is...
10: Yeah, it's really written for 4 to 7-year-olds, but like I said, I've had a lot of older kids and moms and dads say, thank you for writing this.
11: Yeah, and you've given us some great tips to incorporate as parents, so thank you for being with us.
10: It was a pleasure.
11: Yeah, and let me turn to the listener. I hope you know Focus on the Family is here for you. As we've said, every child will experience moments of fear, frustration, overwhelm, sugar, anger, but you know what? Honestly, with your love, God's truth, and a little bit of practice and encouragement, they can learn healthy ways to navigate those big emotions. And one helpful resource we'd love to share with you is our 7 Traits of Effective Parenting Assessment. That's been online for a number of years. Hundreds of thousands of parents have taken it. And it takes about 10 minutes, and it'll show you some strengths and weaknesses in how you're doing your parenting role. So it's very effective and very helpful. We also have Eliza's great book, Count Yourself Calm, Taking Big Feelings to a Big God, and it's filled with great, simple, biblically-based help for you as a parent. And if you can make a gift of any amount, jump in and join us in the ministry. We'll send the book to you as our way of saying thank you for that gift. Let me share with you what that donation helps to create. We got a note from David who wrote in to tell us this. I'm so thankful for Focus on the Family and the encouragement you've given me over the years. So much of what I've learned about parenting has come through your broadcasts and resources, helping me become the kind of parent I want to be. Man, that is so rewarding. He went on to say, thank you for faithfully being there for those of us who need biblical wisdom, practical help, and a listening ear.
12: That is really encouraging to hear.
11: It's what makes our heart leap. Mm-hmm. Gives us joy to know that we're on target. And, you know, we've been at it for 50 years. We're going to be celebrating our 50th anniversary here in 2027. And man, that is the fruit of what we want to see. So thank you. And I want to ask you if you have a testimony of where Focus has helped you. Get in touch with us. Leave us a note. Drop us a line. You can go to the website. I think there's something there, John.
12: We've got a spot there where you can tell us your story, and we'd love to hear from you.
11: That is fuel that goes so far for the donor community as well as the staff and the team here. So do that. That really helps us.
12: Yeah, reach out today. Take that parenting assessment. Donate and get your copy of Count Yourself Calm. 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
11: Amazing.
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18: Have you ever been on the receiving end of help that only made things worse? A well-meaning friend whose words cut deeper than the wound itself. Job knew that pain all too well. Today on Insight for Living, Chuck Swindoll shows us how Job's friends, while he was suffering, buried him with shame. And we'll see how Job responded. There's a lesson here for anyone who's ever tried to comfort a hurting soul, and for anyone who's been hurt by the comforting. It all points us back to God. Chuck titled his message, "The Futility of Unscrewing the Inscrutable."
19: There are times my heart truly goes out to Job. This is one of those times. I doubt that anyone has ever called you a maggot or a worm. I think Bildad had absolutely no use for Job. Get out of my life. His final speech ends with this kind of major put down. There are a lot of sideline lessons to learn from our studies, and one of them is, whenever you have the opportunity to minister to whomever, putting them down never helps. Never. But that's what these men seem to be so good at. So is it any wonder that Job begins with a series of sarcastic verbal slams in return? What a help you are to the weak. How you have saved the arm without strength. Seems like the Hebrew is saying, how you have saved with your arm the one without strength. That seems to be the idea. What counsel you have given to one without wisdom. What helpful insight. What helpful insight you have abundantly provided. My. Ooh. To whom have you uttered words? And whose spirit was expressed through you? Whoa. You have really got the corner on truth, Bildad. What Job lacked in tact, he made up for in total honesty. By the way, sores will do that to you. There's something about pain and the continuation of it that finally removes most of the tact and just gets down to the red, raw facts of life. Even those who are stubborn and rebellious, when they have a lot of pain, there's then a lot of reality. There's no tact here with Job. When you're covered with sores and you're running a high fever and you haven't gotten the sleep you need and you haven't gotten the food you should have and your body is emaciated, you're candid. A lot of help you've been, Bildad. You know, I'm just going to be painfully honest here and say, sometime we who give wrong counsel need that kind of response. We who have these pious words for those who are going through something that we can't even imagine, we who have those big answers and long, drawn-out, sometimes put-downs and shame-based comments for things they were going through, we need to be told off. Bildad deserved that kind of response. Remember that little prayer I gave you a couple of times ago? Lord, help me today not to add to anybody's burden. Remember that? I hope you wrote that down. I've got that on my desk, and I read it now every morning. Lord, help me not to add to anybody's burden. Help me to speak truth. And where I can, help me to comfort. And where I don't know, help me to say it. And where I feel badly for someone, help me to say that. But help me not to add to their burden. If they're going to hell and back through their experience, I don't need to assist them along the way in any put down. I need to be a comfort to them. Bildad didn't learn that principle. Now, what's interesting is that Job becomes the teacher. Instead of Bildad teaching Job, Job decides, since you don't have any answers, let me tell you about this God who hasn't revealed all the whys and wherefores in his activities. Beginning at verse 5 over to verse 13, Job takes Bildad through the paces. And here is what we would call a fascinating cosmological explanation. He starts with the departed spirits of the dead, and he goes all the way to the top of the universe. And in a simple, general manner, Job says to Bildad, God is in control of every bit of it. He knows about it, he understands it, and he is responsible in the midst of all of it. None of it is a surprise to the living God. He begins with verse 5, the departed spirits. He uses three words to describe their location: waters, Sheol, and Abaddon. The departed spirits tremble under the waters and their inhabitants. Naked is Sheol before him. Sheol is the place of the departed dead. And Abaddon has no covering. It's a synonym for Sheol. This is a resplendent mosaic of the living God's superiority over all. He's sovereign. He is sovereign even over the departed spirits, covered by the waters in the place of Sheol and Abaddon. Now look at where he moves. He stretches out the north over empty space and hangs the earth on nothing. Isn't this amazing? This is an ancient piece of literature, but it's pure truth. He hasn't been contaminated by the evolutionary thinking of the scholars of the 20th century or 21st century. He just believes by faith that when God put it together, he stretched it out over empty space and he hangs the earth on nothing. Right? That's no problem with God. He made stuff out of nothing. He made nothing. I mean, it's all his. He put it all together. Bereshith bara Elohim et Hashem Elyon et Haaretz is the way they say it in the Hebrew, as you began, in the beginning. God made the heavens and the earth. I mean, the theories today that we're told about creation takes more faith to believe them than the fiat word of God. God simply states it. Let it be and it becomes, and he hangs it on nothing. This is beautiful. Job is beginning to teach Bildad, whether Bildad's listening or not, who knows? But the beautiful thing is that Job has a relationship with God that Bildad never heard of. And in that relationship, he relies on God for whatever he needs. Some time ago, a teacher sent me a very interesting piece written by a 21st century teacher to the school administration to describe the dilemma of being a teacher in this world in which we live. Let me see if I've got this right. You want me to go into that room with all those kids and fill their every waking moment with a love for learning. Not only that, I'm supposed to instill a sense of pride in their ethnicity, behaviorally modify disruptive behavior, observe them for signs of abuse and t-shirt messages. I'm to fight the war on drugs and sexually transmitted diseases, check their backpacks for guns, and raise their self-esteem. I am to teach them patriotism, good citizenship, sportsmanship and fair play, how and where to register to vote, how to balance a checkbook, how to apply for a job. I'm to check their heads occasionally for lice, maintain a safe environment, recognize signs of potential antisocial behavior, offer advice, write letters of recommendation for student employment and scholarships, encourage respect for the cultural diversity of others, and oh yeah, always make sure that I give the girls in my class 50% of my attention. I'm required by my contract to be working on my own time, summer and evenings, at my own expense toward advanced certification and a master's degree, and after school. I am to attend committee and faculty meetings and participate in staff development training to maintain my employment status. I am to be a paragon of virtue, larger than life, such that my very

school on a regular basis or complete any of the work assigned. Plus, I am expected to make sure that all of the students with handicaps are guaranteed a free and equal education, regardless of their mental or physical handicap. I am to communicate frequently with each student's parent by letter, phone, newsletter, and grade card. I'm to do all of this with just a piece of chalk, a computer, a few books, a bulletin board, a 45-minute more or less plan time, and a big smile, all on a starting salary that qualifies my family for food stamps in many states. Is that all? And you want me to do all of this and expect me not to pray?

You want me, Bildad, to do all of these things and you don't even help me turn again to the living God? Let me tell you about this God. Let me tell you about the reason I can keep going and not give up and not take my own life. Talk to me about him and talk truth. And don't be afraid to say those tough words, I don't know. So since you won't say them, let me explain to you the vastness, the incredible incomprehensibility of his nature, the inscrutable power of his person, controlling those who have gone beyond to death, as well as still being involved from the creation of this earth, verse 8, wrapping the waters in his clouds, and the cloud does not burst under them. He obscures the face of the full moon and spreads his cloud over it. He's inscribed a circle on the surface of the waters. Perhaps that has a reference to the rainbow. Perhaps it has a reference to the curvature of the earth and the vastness of the seas. Maybe it was an ancient reference to the creation of this canopy about this earth. At the boundary of light and darkness, the pillars of heaven tremble and are amazed at his rebuke. He quieted the seas with his power. Only he can do that. By his understanding, he shattered Rahab. He mentions later the piercing of the fleeing serpent. Those are pictures of poetic pictures of evil. He is in charge of all of that. He has all of that under his control. By his breath, the heavens are cleared. Behold, says Job when he gets to verse 14. I love this 14th verse. As magnificent as all of these things are, what I have shared represents only the fringes. Isn't that a great word? The fringes, the edges of his ways. They are merely quiet whispers of his voice. They're just the hushed tones of what he's revealed. How faint a word we hear of him, but his mighty thunder. Who can understand? Another way of saying is that who can withstand? We who live in Texas hear a little of thunder. Every once in a while, there come a real frog strangler. And just before that rain comes, there is a lightning through the skies. Man, it's worth staying up for it late. You know, the whole neighborhood lights up. Wow, look at that. And then you go, you're ready for this. That's the thunder you can hear. But if that's just his whisper. If he ever let it loose, we'd all be deaf. We'd fall flat. That's Job's concept of the living God. Bildad, tell me that. I mean, when you put the vastness of this universe in this kind of setting, in the stellar spaces and the natural elements and the life below, on and above the seas and on the earth with the reptiles and the fish and the fowls and the natural elements about us, and to think that he, in all of the galaxies around all of this universe, he comes and finds that little green pea called earth and locates us and knows even the hairs on our head. It is high. I cannot attain to it. What is man that you are mindful of him, or the son of man that you visit him? I need that when the sores on my body are running with pus and the fever won't go down. Job ends where Bildad should have begun. Who can understand?

0: which reminds me of the three most unusual English words you will ever hear adults say. I don't know. Do it again. I don't know. Tomorrow morning, before you shave, guys, as you look at what we have to look at every day, practice the words. I don't know. So that when someone at the office brings up an issue that is beyond you, say, I don't know. When they talk about how God is a good God, and they've listened to the televangelist who told them how everything works out great. Just in the next 30 minutes, if you give enough, it'll work out great. And it's amazing how all of it's going to be downhill slide. Just trust him. After all, he's got this wonderful plan, and you'll be able to enjoy it. Just give to us. 1-800, just call the number. You remind them you don't know. Say it. Say it again. Say it again. Say it again. You know the living God by faith, but you don't know his ways. His ways are higher than your ways. His thoughts are greater than your thoughts. You don't have to know. If you say you know, you're phony. Most brilliant men you can study under, I've had the privilege in theology to study under, and every one of them knew how to say those words. I don't know. Which began to teach me how incredibly vast is my Heavenly Father, and that he is trustworthy. And I can believe in him without being able to explain his ways. And I can put my hand on the arm of the friend I'm with at the hospital and say, not only do I not know, no one knows. How unsearchable are his judgments and unfathomable are his ways. Doesn't mean he's not in control. It just means he isn't obligated to explain himself. Why did my dog die? Why did my dog get hit in the street when my neighbor's dog is 20 years old? Why is it that this tragedy happened at this time when, in fact, these countries, a tragedy would wake them up maybe? What is it about our family that goes through when that family? I don't know. In the final analysis, he knows and he does all things well. I am the clay, he is the potter. I am the disciple, he is the Lord. I am the sheep, he is the shepherd. That means I am to be humble and trusting and available, not making demands, willing to adjust, to be submissive, to listen, to learn, to adapt to his leading, wherever it may go, whether I'm comfortable, happy, or not. That is obedience. Job, by now, is beginning to see it, and even at the end of his brief explanation, says, who can understand? It's a good time to return to my opening statement. The study of Job is essentially the study of God. It's essentially a study of God. I return again to Tozer. Without doubt, the mightiest thought the mind can entertain is the thought of God. And the weightiest word in any language is its word for God. A right conception of God is basic not only to systematic theology, but to practical Christian living as well. The Christian conception of God current in these years is so decadent as to be utterly beneath the dignity of the Most High God and actually to constitute for professed believers something amounting to moral calamity. The first step down for any church is taken when it surrenders its high opinion of God. The heaviest obligation lying upon the Christian church today is to purify and elevate her concept of God. In all her prayers and labors, this should have first place. We do the greatest service to the next generation of Christians by passing on to them undimmed and undiminished that noble concept of God which we received from our Hebrew and Christian fathers of generations past. This will prove of greater value to them than anything that art or science can devise. Train yourself to think theologically. Make it a determined purpose think God's thoughts as you practice, I don't know. That's where faith steps in. What I cannot prove, and his word states, I believe. Even if I cannot explain it or in human terms defend it, I believe it. Let's bow our heads together. You've been very gracious to sit and to listen. Not an easy sermon to preach, and an even harder one to hear. From the profound life of a remarkable suffering man, there emerges a story of life today. A life that includes tragedies, heartaches, heartbreaks, the permissive will of God allowing events of evil to transpire as evil men and women plan against good things and even innocent lives like children. You don't have to understand. But having come to an end of your own ability to explain, you must accept at that point faith somewhere fits into this equation. And I trust him whose ways are higher than mine. Though mysterious, I still believe he is good. Though inscrutable, I still believe God has integrity. Though the story doesn't end happily ever after, I still believe he is a God of grace. The cross looms large on the horizon as you look toward the future. And you must, each one of us must come to terms with it. Its message is a message of obedience, where the Son of God took the sins of the world and owned them. Who his own self bore our sins in his body on the tree. The sacred text says, your way to God, not understanding all about him, but having a relationship with him, must take you through the cross, where you acknowledge that your sins were paid for as well. And you trust him to take you where you cannot go on your own. To a place of forgiveness in this life and to eternal heaven in the next one. Believe today. Trust him now. Behold, our Father, we have touched only the fringes of your ways. We have heard only a faint word. Were you to reveal it all, who could possibly take it in? Who could survive? We hold you in awesome adoration. We sit before you in silent respect. Forgive us for filling spaces with meaningless words and attempting to justify your hand when you need no defender. I pray that you will help us as our paths cross the Jobs of our lives, or as we endure them ourselves, to be more gracious and less dogmatic, to be quicker to say, we're here, but we can't explain all the whys. May we remember, Lord, that you are the Father, we are the children. You are the Lord, we are the servants. As we're dismissed today, our Father, from this time of worship, give us comfort in knowing that he who is inexplicable and inscrutable and unfathomable loves us, cares for us, and of all things has provided a way to know him. Thank you for Christ, who loved us and gave himself for us. In becoming a man, he identified with our ways. Thank you for the path you have opened to heaven by faith. We walk it confident in Christ and not of ourselves. In his matchless name we pray, everyone said. Amen.
1: When someone we love is hurting, the kindest words are often the simplest. I'm here, but I don't understand this any more than you do. We don't have to defend God. We don't have to explain the mystery. Our role is to point one another to the one who loves us. This is Insight for Living. Chuck Swindoll titled today's message, The Futility of Unscrewing the Inscrutable. As much as we might try, we can't dismiss the raw authenticity of Job's story. It's not just a distant parable, something tragic that happened to someone else somewhere else a long, long time ago. We know it's relevant because we've been there. We've been confused by God too. We've been stymied by his ways. But here's what Chuck Swindoll wants you to know. The God who met Job in the most confusing season of his life is the same God who is present in yours. 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Dave first encountered Chuck's Bible teaching decades ago through Insight for Living. 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I'm Bill Meyer. 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
4: My smartphone occasionally reminds me I'm not good at digital housekeeping. Junk files are taking up space, the message reads. Delete 675 megabytes of junk files. Now, I dislike being nagged by my phone, but if I clean out those files, I've got more space for things that really matter. Then, when I'm at my daughter's swim meet, for instance, I'll have enough digital storage to actually shoot a video of her winning a race instead of unexpectedly realizing that those pesky junk files have sabotaged my ability to capture the moment. Junk files on our phones are easy to delete, but what about the junk files in our souls? Like our phones, our souls can be clogged with stuff that keeps us from flourishing spiritually. The author of Hebrews understood this reality, encouraging us to pay close attention to anything that trips us up in our walk with God. Let us throw off everything that hinders and the sin that so easily entangles, he writes in chapter 12, followed by this challenge, and let us run with perseverance the race marked out for us. What weighs you down? What trips you up? Hebrews encourages us to fix our eyes on Jesus, the pioneer and perfecter of faith, who alone can help us identify and delete the junk files that hinder our abundant life in Him. Today's encouragement was provided by Our Daily Bread Ministries.
6: American Family News, I'm Steve Hugh. A GOP candidate is in hot water for allegedly trying to plant drugs on his political rival. More from Sue Guzman.
7: Missouri Republican State Representative Thomas Ross under arrest, facing federal drug charges. He's accused of trying to plant cocaine and Adderall on his primary opponent, who he defeated by just a few dozen votes. The Missouri Republican chairman is now calling on Ross to withdraw from the race. The Justice Department says Ross conspired with his former campaign manager to stash the drugs in the purse of his Republican rival, Louis Secker, ahead of the August primary. An affidavit reports that that campaign manager flipped on Ross and wore a wire to allegedly catch him in a sting operation. Ross did not immediately respond to Fox News Digital for comments.
6: It's day 7 of deliberations in the Lindsey Clancy murder trial. Tensions flared in court after the jury forewoman sent the judge a note saying one juror would not follow the judge's instructions on reasonable doubt. The defense asked for the juror to be removed, a request that was denied by the judge. Clancy is charged with three counts of first-degree murder in the deaths of her children, ages 5, 3, and 8 months. Kaylee McGee-White is a political commentator and writer for the Washington Examiner. She says this case is not complicated.
8: And that a lot of the side debates that we've had over it really don't have anything to do with the facts of the case and the evidence that has been presented, which very much so suggests that she was deliberate and she was intentional in the planning of the killing of her children. And so I fear that the problem here is we have become a culture that cares far more about feelings in this case and in others than about the facts at hand. We've become a culture that cares far more about the perpetrators than the victims. And in this case, those victims are three innocent children who are not here to speak for themselves.
6: Michigan Democratic U.S. Senate nominee Abdul El-Sayed is trying to distance himself from anti-Jewish streamer Hassan Piker following backlash over Piker's controversial remarks regarding Israel, anti-Semitism, and American Jews. Former White House Press Secretary Ari Fleischer says the rise of these socialist candidates reveals a disturbing hatred of not just Israel, but the Jewish people.
9: There's also a fine line between criticizing Israel and then criticizing Zionism, because that means you're really criticizing Jews. And there is a historical line here. It's very clear. In 1200s, France threw out all its Jews. In the 1300s, England threw out all its Jews. In the 1400s, Spain threw out all its Jews. Throughout the rest of the millennium, there were pogroms throughout Russia, Ukraine, Eastern Europe, and of course, it culminated in the Holocaust, all of which existed before Israel existed. So don't tell me that this is about Israel. It's a historic hatred for Jews.
6: Vice President J.D. Vance says he has a solution to the problem of rising anti-Semitism in America, the Christian gospel.
10: Speaking to the Republican Jewish Coalition in Las Vegas earlier this week, Vance said the kind of group-based thinking, where you try to segment people into good or bad groups based on their ethnic heritage, always ends badly for the Jews.
11: I think there is a very deep connection between woke politics, between an obsession with group identity, and the rising anti-Semitism that we see all across the United States of America.
10: He says anti-Semitism has long been associated with a myth that was pushed in 1930s Germany.
11: The root of anti-Semitism, the core of anti-Semitism to me, is the idea of blood libel. The idea that because of your genetics, because of your blood, because of your ancestry, you are guilty of a crime that you never committed.
10: Vance says his Christian faith teaches him that anti-Semitism is wrong.
11: I think that blood libel, which is in the root of anti-Semitism, is the exact opposite of the Christian gospel. And because of that, I believe the gospel is actually the solution to this.
10: He says God created all mankind in his image, which leaves no room for racism of any kind.
11: My solution to this, I believe the Jews and Christians, one of the critical things that we agree on is this concept of Imago Dei, that we are all made in the image of God.
10: Vance says anti-Semitism is a disease of the soul.
11: I think the antidote to anti-Semitism is the rejection of this idea of blood guilt. And I would tell any young man who claims to be a Christian that this is super corrosive for the soul.
10: I'm Steve Jordahl.
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14: Thank you for joining us for Pastor at the Door. This is lead pastor Eric Stitz at First Baptist Daytona Beach. How many of you are like me that you enjoy traveling? You enjoy going anywhere. It might be across the state of Florida. It might be going somewhere in the United States. It might be traveling in the world. Most of us enjoy traveling so much. Several years ago, I was reading about travel, and I realized this in this article. It said, most people enjoy getting ready to travel just as much as they enjoy traveling. That they enjoy getting ready for the trip just as much as they enjoy the trip. But I don't know about you, I enjoy getting ready for a trip, but I also enjoy the trip along the way. One of the trips that I enjoyed in my life is my wife Amy and I, we took 115 people to Hawaii from our church, and we were cruising all the different islands. And one of the days we got off one of the excursions, and we said, "Well, we're going to do a trip that day. We're going to do a glass bottom boat where you can, you know, get in the boat and you can look through that glass bottom boat and you can see all the beautiful fish and all the different coral reefs there in Hawaii." So, man, we got on this little glass bottom boat and we were going out in the ocean, and all of a sudden we started hitting all these waves, and the boat's going one way. You can see land's, you know, is staying put. It's going one thing, and the ocean's going one way. The sky's going one way. And some of y'all might not know this, but, you know, as pastor at First Baptist Daytona Beach, I'm really dyslexic, and, man, I see everything backwards, upside down and around, and I'm looking through that glass bottom boat. You know, this is going this way, this is going that way. Man, I am getting so incredibly sick on that glass bottom boat. As a matter of fact, I was praying, "Dear Jesus, just let me get off of this boat." We finally got off the boat. Man, I found the very first spot of grass underneath the palm tree, and I just laid down on the ground. I was so sick. Everything was just spinning around me. Well, sometimes doesn't it feel like life is just spinning around us? It just feels like everything's going up and down and around, and we can't see straight. What do we do in those moments? Let me tell you what you do. You do the same thing that the Apostle Paul did in Acts chapter 27 when he was in the middle of a storm. Let me tell you what he did. Acts 27, verse 25, the scripture says, "For I believe God." You know what he does? He keeps trusting God. Today, you might think everything is spinning and everything is out of control. What you need to do, you need to put an anchor down and you need to trust in the God who can raise the dead. Some of you feel so disoriented in this world. Some of you feel like the financial pressures are so great, the physical pain is so great, the strain of work is so great, the stress is so great. As a matter of fact, you can't put anything together at the moment. What do? When you can't put it all together, you do what the Paul does in the middle of a great storm. Put the anchor down and keep believing and keep trusting in the God who can raise the dead. This day, I want to pray a prayer of blessing over you. And I want to pray that when you're having a difficult time, keep believing, keep trusting. You belong to God, and He is trustworthy. Let's pray that right now. Dear Jesus, we pray and we ask, when life is so beyond us, when life is spinning out of control, Lord, may we keep trusting You. Thank You, Jesus, on this day, we can trust in the God who can raise the dead. Jesus, we are going to keep trusting You. In Christ's name, amen.
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0: This is Shauna on Johnny Erickson Tata Sharing Hope. Have you ever been in a tight spot where there is no room to turn? Johnny and Ken sure have. Listen to Johnny share about it now.
1: We understand what it means to be in that tight spot, that narrow place, that difficult situation where there's no room to turn. And you have been there too. Like, even though you are the peacemaker in your family, conflicts just seem to get worse. Or try as you may, your paycheck doesn't seem to cover your rent, utilities, and groceries. Another tight, narrow place? How about struggling with chronic pain? But all the side effects from more medication only makes it harder. So what do you do when you are in that narrow place where there seems to be no options, no solutions, no way out? Well, I've wondered that myself many times, what with balancing paralysis, breathing problems, pain issues, finding enough helpers, so much more. And believe me, when I get in those tight spots, I can literally feel panic rising, like, oh my goodness, how is this going to work? What if things don't pan out? How will I manage without people to help me this weekend? What if this pain doesn't go away by tomorrow? And if you're resonating with any of this, then you need to listen to this telling passage from Numbers chapter 22, verse 26, to set the scene. Balaam, remember him, Balaam? He's saddled his donkey and has gone off to curse God's people. But as he heads down the road with a hedge on one side and a wall on the other, his path becomes more narrow and he finds himself in a tight spot. And what does Numbers chapter 22 say? It says this: the angel of the Lord moved on ahead and stood in a narrow place where there was no room to turn, either to the right or to the left. Wow. Now, okay, laying aside for the moment Balaam's evil scheme, this verse really speaks to us. And it should speak to you, really, because God understands the tight, narrow places. He has, in fact, been in that tight spot himself. And this should not only give you confidence, but hope. Because maybe today you are in that narrow place. It's hard. It's a hard place that God literally has led you into. A difficult place in life full of impossibilities, as though your path has narrowed to a wall on one side and a hedge closing in on the other. And if you were honest, it feels panicky, doesn't it? Because it is a heartbreaking, challenging place with no room to turn to the right or to the left, and you feel so alone. But according to Numbers chapter 22, you are not alone. It's not a place where there is only room for the painful problem. Because read that verse again, the angel of the Lord, that is the very presence of God himself, stands in that narrow place. And as the saying goes, if God has brought you to it, he's going to bring you through it. How can that be? Because with God, all things are possible, especially in impossible situations. Believe me, I've experienced it time and again. God coming through, God redeeming, God answering, God leading me up and out of it all.
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eyes. 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
2: Coming right up, one of Bill's special picks, just for you.

New song, God and Time. That's one of Bill's picks right here on the Quarterstone. Hey, it's Lucas joining you on your Friday morning. Hope you're having a great Friday. You know, we're here for you just to encourage you in your faith, to help you grow closer to the Lord and focus on what really matters. And of course, that's Him. So I hope you keep it tuned right here all morning long. It's Sanctus Real up next with Safe in My Father's Arms. We've got Katie Nicole and more coming up.

0: It's Crazy Money Day. Hi, I'm Chuck Bentley with My Money Life from Crown. In 1969, bank teller John Conrad walked out of a bank with $215,000 in cash, then disappeared. For more than 50 years, he lived under a false identity, successfully avoiding capture. Only at the end of his life did he reveal who he really was. Imagine spending half a century looking over your shoulder. That's a high price to pay for money. The lesson isn't simply that crime doesn't pay. It's that money gained without integrity never brings the peace it promises. Proverbs 10:2 says, "Ill-gotten treasures have no lasting value, but righteousness delivers from death." Financial shortcuts may appear attractive. Whether fraud, deception, dishonest business practices, or simply cutting ethical corners, the immediate reward can seem worth the risk. But every dishonest dollar comes with hidden costs, like a guilty conscience, broken relationships, lost trust, and the constant burden of covering up the truth. The greatest financial asset you'll ever possess isn't your income, your investments, or your net worth. 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A good reputation is worth far more than ill-gotten fortune. As Proverbs 22:1 says, "A good name is more desirable than great riches." While John Conrad spent decades hiding his identity, faithful stewards have nothing to hide. True wealth is measured by the integrity with which we earn it, manage it, and use it to honor the Lord. Now, if credit card debt is ruining your reputation, let Christian credit counselors help. 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
1: Our Bible verse today is found in the Psalms. "I will bless the Lord at all times. His praise shall continually be in my mouth. My soul will make its boast in the Lord. The humble will hear it and rejoice. O magnify the Lord with me, and let us exalt his name together." That was Psalm 34, verses 1 through 3. This is WJLU New Smyrna Beach and WJLH Flagler Beach.
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New creation, Mac Powell here on the Cornerstone. Good morning. It's Lucas joining you on your Friday. And we got a long weekend ahead of us because it's a Labor Day weekend coming up Monday. We've got the day off, or at least we sure do around here. And I know most of you do as well. So I hope you're looking forward to that. Hey, I want to encourage you, take that Labor Day. Take that Monday and just spend some time in the Word of God. Spend some time with Him. Just take, even if it's just a little bit of time extra, you know, out of your day to read the Word, listen to Christian music here in the Cornerstone. Maybe spend some time in prayer, praying over some specific requests that have really been on your heart recently, and just devote some extra time to them. What better way to spend your time off than with the Father, with the Lord? Anyway, we got Shannon Aducci coming up next. It's called I Have a Song.

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4: Time is the capital we've been given by God to invest wisely. 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You can invest whatever time is yours for a high yield return in the lives of people whom you introduce to Christ. That's one of your jobs.
3: We have some resources that can help you with that job at our website, findpeacewithgod.net. Click where it says Grow Your Faith. It's from the Billy Graham Evangelistic Association.

0: If God Himself has taken up residence in your life, you can hardly be thinking more of yourself than of Him. Hello, I'm Chuck Swindoll. This great paraphrase of Romans is from The Message by Eugene Peterson. It goes on, "But for you who welcome Him, in whom He dwells, even though you still experience all the limitations of sin, you experience life on God's terms. It stands to reason, doesn't it, that if the alive and present God who raised Jesus from the dead moves into your life, He'll do the same thing in you that He did in Jesus, bring you alive to Himself." Yes, it stands to reason.
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You're tuned in for Music with a Message. We're all about reaching the lost and discipling the saved. And thanks so much for tuning in and giving us somebody to share this music with. 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

Lenny LeBlanc with Hallelujah, bringing our time together to a close. But don't go anywhere, because John's joining me in a few minutes for lunchtime with Lucas and John. We've got some fun conversation on the way. And of course, Bible trivia coming up just after noon. So I'm looking forward to that. It'll always be a good time. It'll be fun today. John is here, so it won't just be by myself trying to ask the questions today. So that'll be more fun. Anyway, here's Chris Tomlin coming up with Doesn't He Deserve It All?

0: 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Sproul.
1: Do you know why you're sanctified so slowly? I've been convinced that one of the reasons that sanctification is a lifelong process is because of the tenderness of God. If God revealed all of my sins to me at one time, I would be devastated. You see, when we read the Great Commandment, we say, oh, we can recite that. The Great Commandment is, thou shalt love the Lord thy God with all of thy heart and with all thy soul and all thy strength and so on, and thy neighbor as much as myself. I can say it. I say, have you ever kept the Great Commandment? And if you're honest about it, you realize that you haven't kept the Great Commandment for 5 minutes in your life, that you've been breaking the Great Commandment steadily in the last 5 minutes. There's nobody listening to my voice who has ever loved God with all of their mind.
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0: Kobe Mack with Lord It Feels Good. It's lunchtime with Lucas and John, and today John is here.
1: Hallelujah. He is
0: indeed Lucas and John. And that is a blessing. John, it's good to have you back. Missed
1: good,
0: you yesterday.
1: Good to be back. Missed y'all. Had to take care of my wife.
0: Yeah.
1: My first ministry. But yeah. Hallelujah. She's doing better today. And I'm back. Here we are. Happy Friday.
0: You're so back.
1: I'm so back.
0: Well, we are so glad to have you. Hey, thanks for tuning in, because we've got so many great songs coming up for you all morning, afternoon long. We'll be with you until 1 o'clock. We've got Bible trivia coming up. We're going to be talking about some events that are going on in the community and more. So keep it tuned right here.
1: That's right. And right now, listen to Ann Wilson with God's Story.

0: Bible tracks.
1: From Psalm 40, verse 3, He has put a new song in my mouth, praise to our God. Many will see it and fear and trust in the Lord. 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

0: That was the legendary Stephen Curtis Chapman with Heaven is the Face. And you're tuned in to Lunchtime with Lucas and John.
1: That's right.
0: And Lucas.
1: Yes, sir.
0: We've got a special weekend coming up.
1: We do.
0: Yes.
1: Because it's an extended weekend.
0: Ooh.
1: A long weekend.
0: I love a long weekend.
1: I do too.
0: It's just it's just like a bonus.
1: Yeah.
0: You get that bonus day.
1: Yeah.
0: You know? So Labor Day weekend. Labor Day is coming up next Monday. We won't be here.
1: We will not be here.
0: No. We will be out and about.
1: Who knows? You might catch us in the wild.
0: If you do, go ahead, take a picture. If you want to, even if you want to film a Steve Irwin style video, look at him; he's majestic.
1: They're not filming us, and they're saying that.
0: Yeah.
1: Oh man!
0: Crikey!
1: Wow!
0: Oh,
1: that took
0: it.
1: A turn fast.
0: Love it, love it. So yeah,
1: we will miss.
0: We will miss you, but we will be out and about. And, you know, something I want to encourage people to do, take the Lord with you.
1: Ooh, yeah.
0: Understand that God, the Holy Spirit, goes with you everywhere you go.
1: That's right.
0: You know, spend time in his presence while you're sitting on the beach. Just say, God, I just love your creation. Mm-hmm. Thank you so much for creating this. It is good. Like you said, it is a good creation. You are a good God. And I'm just enjoying this time here with my family and with you.
1: That's good.
0: Remember that. Think about that. Think about taking Jesus on vacation with you.
1: Oh, man.
0: Yeah.
1: You know, it doesn't have to look like a big, profound monastery experience where I went and got away and locked myself in a room with the Bible.
0: Exactly.
1: I'm talking like you stop at a red light.
0: Mm-hmm.
1: You can, like, pull up the verse of the day on your phone and like read it.
0: We did not at all.
1: While you're at the red light, while you are parked, or you can.
0: We do not advocate texting and driving.
1: No.
0: Just make it clear.
1: Or you can write it on a piece of paper if you don't like to look at your phone at all.
0: Yeah.
1: But so when you stop, take a moment, look at it, and then pray over it as you drive. That's something I've been thinking about. Like maybe he's trying to start like. You know, there is that pause in that day. Sometimes as much as a couple minutes at times you're stopped. And I'm like, I can just sit there and do nothing. Or I can take advantage of this time. So I take advantage of those little moments to spend with the Lord.
0: Absolutely.
1: In prayer while you're driving. Like, just so many great things.
0: It'll bring great returns to your walk with Christ.
1: Yes,
0: I can tell you that.
1: And tune into the Cornerstone. We won't be here with you, but we still got the music with a message playing.
0: That's right. It'll be playing the whole time. Like this next song. Right, what we got coming up next?
1: Jason Gray coming up next, reminding us to be kind.

well with my soul. I need a peace that only heaven knows.

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Licensed and insured. They handle any size job. They make it look like a tree company wasn't there. Their motto, never fear, Flying Squirrel is here. Their number is 386-795-4241. And a big thank you to David and Amy.

0: And there is the group Citizens with Everything and More. You're listening to Lunchtime with Lucas and John on the Cornerstone.
1: That's right. And we've got a cool night coming up. It's Wow Night.
0: Wow.
1: Yeah. Winning Other Warriors.
0: Ooh.
1: And it's going to be at Harbor Oaks Church. They're here in Port Orange, 5730 South Ridgewood Avenue in Port Orange. Sunday, September 13th, 5 to 6:30. They're going to have dinner provided for everyone. The entire event is free. Children and the whole family is welcome. Bring a friend too, and get ready for an evening of fun, food, faith, and unforgettable memories. They're going to be looking at biblical characters and showing how we are the apple of God's eye.
0: I like that.
1: Yeah. And it's a fun event for kids of all ages, as they say. So I happen to be a kid of 45 years. So.
0: Well, there you go. There you go.
1: Yeah. So great event going on. Harbor Oaks, September 13th, 5 to 6:30. You can find more information at wjou.org. Click on events.
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0: That was For Him with Surrender, and you're tuned into Lunchtime with Lucas and John. And Lucas, why are we here?
1: Oh my goodness, put me on the spot like
0: that. Oh yeah.
1: Okay, well, we're here to share music that has an eternal message. Mm-hmm. We're here to, I don't know, brighten your day with the gospel, with the joy of the Lord.
0: Absolutely.
1: Yeah.
0: Make you laugh. Encouragement. Make you laugh a little bit. Share a little joy.
1: Make ourselves laugh.
0: Make ourselves laugh a lot. And, you know, just really encourage you. Mm-hmm. Encourage our listeners to shine the light of Jesus everywhere you go and to everyone you meet.
1: That's right. Hey, we got Bible trivia coming up in just a little while.
0: So Bible trivia.
1: I'm going to be there for that. It'll be more fun than yesterday when I had to ask the questions to nobody but myself.
0: Oh.
1: And you know, whoever was listening, they got to hear them too, but it wasn't the same.
0: Oh, I know. I did Bible trivia for a week without you. Oh,
1: that's right, when I was on vacation. Yeah. Yeah, so you know.
0: I know.
1: You'll have to do that next week. I'll be out Friday. But anyway, yes. Here's Zach Williams. It's called Wait For Me.

0: American Family News, I'm Mr. Pugh. The jobs report from the month of August showed an increase in hiring, outperforming economist expectations. Edward Lawrence has more from the White House.
1: The key for the Federal Reserve here is now going to be the inflation data. The Federal Reserve chairman says that he's not as concerned as the labor market, and that's why he's turning to inflation. And these numbers reaffirm that. Now, we did see a rise in construction jobs, up 22,000 in August. This fits the message the White House is pushing, that investments will mean a jobs boom in manufacturing. We're seeing that rise of 16,000 jobs, and this could be the turning of the corner for those investments turning into jobs. So the Jackson Hole Symposium 2 weeks ago, the Cleveland Federal Reserve President Beth Hammack says that the unemployment rate of 4.1%, which is where it is again today, says it all for her.
0: Disaster response efforts continue in Nepal, where more than 1,000 people are dead and thousands remain missing. Samaritan's Purse is on the ground in Nepal. And talking about this on Washington Watch, Edward Graham of Samaritan's Purse said the images and videos are horrific.
2: It almost looks like an AI image or something you would see in a Hollywood movie made in a green screen somewhere, but just the horrific downpour of water that came down these valleys, destroyed communities and homes, and you saw people running for their lives and screaming.
0: American citizens are among the missing. President Trump recently announcing a plan that will allow 300,000 metric tons of beef to enter the U.S. for 90 days at lower tariffs. Arkansas Congressman Rick Crawford says he has some concerns about how this plan will be implemented.
3: First off, President Trump rightly identified this as a big problem. It is. I'm not sure that that volume in that short span of time is really the best course. I think it's not unusual that we would bring in foreign beef to do just what he's trying to do. It's basically trying to create to strengthen the supply chain by putting some foreign source in there.
0: The Trump administration proposes stripping tax-exempt status from schools using race-based programs.
4: Schools that consider race, color, or national origin in programs including admissions, scholarships, and athletics are on notice that their tax-exempt status will be stripped if they continue the practice that opponents, including the Trump administration, call discriminatory. The proposed rule from the Treasury Department and IRS could target thousands of private schools and colleges. This follows the U.S. Supreme Court's 2023 decision limiting the use of race in college admissions. The proposed rule could also draw up potential legal challenges. Jeff Manasso, Fox News.
0: A first-of-its-kind federal lawsuit is targeting public schools in Kansas City. Chris Woodward has more.
5: The U.S. Department of Justice has filed suit against Kansas City, Kansas public schools over guidelines that allow school staff to implement gender transition plans for students without parental consent or notification. Advocates say the lawsuit is a long-overdue action to protect parental rights. Talking about this on Washington Watch, Brittany Jones of Kansas Family Voice said these policies intentionally exclude families.
6: They want to separate parents and children. They want the state to step in and raise these kids.
5: Jones claimed the issue is extensive across the state, leaving parents unaware while children might be going by different names or pronouns at school. She criticized school officials for promoting gender identity concepts to minors, arguing it does more harm than good.
6: You are promoting this ideology to children that's harmful to them, that tells them that they're born in the wrong body. I'm sorry, you can't be born in the wrong body. Like, you are designed on purpose for a purpose. And by telling children that somehow something's wrong with them and therefore they need to choose this different identity, that's harming children. And any school district where this is happening, it's not good for children. They're actually miseducating children.
5: With litigation now underway, Jones urged parents to take action at the local level by attending school board meetings and voting in upcoming statewide elections to restore transparency in education. I'm Chris Woodward.
0: Get ready to spend more this Labor Day weekend. According to the experts with Gas Buddy, this is expected to be the most expensive Labor Day weekend on record, with the average price for a regular gallon of gas reaching $4.13. 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
7: Our Bible verse today is found in the Psalms. I will bless the Lord at all times. His praise shall continually be in my mouth. My soul will make its boast in the Lord. The humble will hear it and rejoice. Oh, magnify the Lord with me, and let us exalt his name together. That was Psalm 34, verses 1 through 3.
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10: This is John MacArthur. Join me for today's Portraits of Grace. The Apostle Paul pled with believers to present their bodies to God as living and holy sacrifices. But the problem with living sacrifices is that they tend to crawl off the altar. Sacrificial living is difficult because it demands spiritual discipline and death to self and constant dependence on God. Before you were saved, you had neither the desire nor the ability to make such a sacrifice. But as a new creation in Christ, you can stop presenting the members of your body to sin as servants of unrighteousness and start presenting them as instruments of righteousness to God. As a holy priest, may your priestly work begin with presenting yourself as a living and holy sacrifice. This is John MacArthur encouraging you to live as portraits of grace.

0: You are tuned in to Lunchtime with Lucas and John on the Cornerstone. And one last time this week, it's time for Bible trivia.
1: That's right. Bible trivia.
0: John, you are still in the category of apostles, and you will be there throughout next week as well.
1: Okay.
0: But we're closing in on the end.
1: Got it. What? Well, it's funny you say that because your new category is beginning at the end.
0: Oh, boy.
1: The last verse, I'm going to read you the last verse of a book of the Bible, and you have to pick which book it is.
0: Okay. Okay.
1: It should be fun.
0: Mm-hmm. That'll be fun. All right. Do you want me to give you the first question here?
1: Yeah, go ahead.
0: All right. Who was absent when the risen Jesus appeared to the apostles?
1: Thomas.
0: John chapter 20, verse 24.
1: All right. Remember me, O my God, for good.
0: Ooh, last verse in a book of the Bible, remember me. Was it Nehemiah?
1: That's right. Nehemiah. Wow, very good.
0: All right. Who brought Greeks to Jesus?
1: Who brought Greeks to Jesus? That's a good question. I mean, you could say Barnabas, but then you could also say Paul.
0: Okay, physically.
1: Physically brought.
0: Yes.
1: Oh, of the apostles who brought Greeks to Jesus.
0: Because, yes, Paul and Barnabas are both apostles, too.
1: Oh, yeah, yeah.
0: Okay, physically, during his earthly ministry,
1: who brought? Okay.
0: He's thinking.
1: Philip.
0: Philip and Andrew. John chapter 12 or so. I'll give it to you. Okay. John 12, 20 to 28.
1: Okay. Here's this. This one you should get.
0: Okay.
1: But thou hast utterly rejected us. Thou art very wroth against us.
0: Oh, goodness. It's always the ones you say I should get that I don't know.
1: think about the tenor of that.
0: Lamentations?
1: Yes.
0: All right.
1: Lamentations. I mean, that is an appropriate ending of Lamentations.
0: That is, yes. Okay. Which apostles were present at the raising of Jairus' daughter?
1: Peter, James, and John.
0: In Mark chapter 5, verse 37.
1: And finally for you, and they were continually in the temple praising and blessing God. Amen.
0: Ooh, they were continually in the temple. Continually in the temple. See, like, I want to say Acts, but Acts ends with Paul in prison. Mm-hmm. So that's not it. That can't be. That would make sense because he's in like Rome. Continue in the temple praising God.
1: I know this one kind of surprised me, honestly.
0: Is it Mark?
1: Nope, you're close though.
0: Matthew?
1: Nope.
0: Luke.
1: I did not see that one coming.
0: Yeah.
1: But it is Luke.
0: It's Luke.
1: It's the last verse of Luke.
0: Okay. All right.
1: Yeah.
0: What do you know?
1: Great job.
0: You as well.
1: Thank you.
0: All right. We got more music with the message coming. Keep it tuned right here on Lunchtime with Lucas and John. You

If you are looking for a way to navigate this complicated life, Jesus said He is the way. If you want to see through the hazy deception in the media, Jesus said He was the truth. And if you are looking for real meaning in life, both here and forever, Jesus said He is the life. Read about His words in the Bible in John 14, verse 6. We're here telling about the way, the truth, and the life. The Cornerstone.

0: Sanctus Real with On Fire. This is lunchtime at Lucas and John on the Cornerstone. And John, we've got many great Bible teaching programs from many well-known, you know, nationally known preachers.
1: Absolutely.
0: One of those is Dr. David Jeremiah.
1: That's right. Dr. David Jeremiah, he airs every morning at 7 a.m. here on WJLU. And today, his message is, no man is an island.
0: Ooh.
1: Yeah, so no one lives in isolation. And Jonah's story demonstrates the far-reaching consequences of one person's choices. This message contrasts Jonah's destructive influence aboard a storm-tossed ship with the Apostle Paul's godly influence during another storm at sea. Every believer has a stewardship of influence and an opportunity to carry the presence of Christ into the lives of others.
0: I'm speechless.
1: How about that?
0: I'm speechless.
1: I haven't tied that one together before.
0: I've never thought of that. They're both called by God to take the gospel to a foreign mission.
1: Mm-hmm. To Gentiles.
0: They both are on a boat in a storm. Mm-hmm. One caused it, and one caused them to be safe through it. That is really interesting.
1: Yeah. And it's deep.
0: Wow. And that's why he's David Jeremiah.
1: That is why. So tune in. Every morning, 7 a.m., Dr. David Jeremiah. Also, you can check out our full program guide at wjlu.org and click on Dr. David Jeremiah and it'll bring you to his page. Yeah. You can see what his message was for the day. Mm-hmm. You can listen back to it if you missed part of it.
0: Oh, yeah.
1: All that stuff's there on our website, wjlu.org.

0: You're listening to Bible Q&A with John MacArthur, and I'm Denny Nugent with today's question. It comes from a listener, and it's about one of the best-known verses in all of Scripture, Ephesians 2:8, where it says, "For by grace you have been saved through faith, and that not of yourselves, it is the gift of God." Now, John, this listener wants some clarity here. The gift in that verse, is it referring to faith or grace or both?
1: Yeah, the answer is all of the above. For by grace you have been saved through faith, and that not of yourself. The faith is not of yourself. The grace is not of yourself. The salvation is not of yourself. It is the gift of God. God gives the grace, God gives the faith, and God gives the salvation. And I think that's why when you read that verse, you might say, well, just exactly what is that referring to? I think that's the intent of the author. That's a way of saying it's all a gift from God, all of it. We were dead in our trespasses and sins. That's what the passage says. We were walking, living according to the prince of the power of the air. We were by nature children of disobedience, and we were children of wrath, headed for eternal destruction. That's the condition of the unregenerate man. But God, that's the transition, but God, who is rich in mercy, for his great love wherewith he loved us, made us alive, regeneration. Then comes sovereign grace, then saving faith, and the full gift of salvation. It all comes from God.
0: All right, thanks, John. And thanks to you for tuning in today to Bible Q&A with John MacArthur, pastor, Bible teacher, and author of the MacArthur New Testament Commentary Series. 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

0: That was Tasha Layton with Meet Me in the Valley, and you're tuned in to Lunchtime with Lucas and John. And Lucas, it's our second favorite segment of the day.
1: Yes, it is.
0: It is time for the verse of the day. And I just find this incredibly prescient. It's so funny. I was just in a situation where this verse was really highlighted in my spirit. And here it is, verse of the day.
1: What do you know about that?
0: I mean, God is good. So it's Galatians chapter 5, verses 22 and 23, because it's basically one sentence that went across two verses.
1: Yeah.
0: But the fruit of the Spirit is love, joy, peace, long-suffering, kindness, goodness, faithfulness, gentleness, and self-control. Against such there is no law.
1: Man, wow. There's some good stuff. Love, joy, peace, patience, kindness, gentleness, faithfulness, self-control. Mm-hmm. I think I missed one. Goodness. Goodness was the one. That was not me saying goodness. There's some good attributes and qualities and Christ-like character attributes, right? Like Jesus truly lived out what it meant to live with love. Mm-hmm. Joy is an interesting one.
0: Yes.
1: Because I think we always have this picture of Jesus as like this real austere, serious individual, but yet the word says joy. Mm. So if Jesus lived out the fruit of the Spirit, which of course he did, he would have been a man filled with joy, which is a side we don't see maybe.
0: A couple of places, but you know, there's one place you remember where he danced. He kind of like jumped and raised his hands and said, "Blessed are you, Lord, for you have hidden these things from the wise."
1: Okay, yeah, right. That's true.
0: So there were moments of exuberance.
1: Yeah,
0: and the wedding at

0: all of these, of course. The one I did a word study on all these through the Greek words, because the love is agape love, which is unconditional.
1: Right.
0: You can really find a good definition of that. I believe it's 1 Corinthians 13. And then long suffering. This is not just waiting,
1: right?
0: But how you wait.
1: Ooh, I
0: do
1: like
0: you
1: that.
0: Wait in joy and peace and kindness and goodness and faithfulness and gentleness and self-control? That's one that God is definitely working on me. But hey, God is good, and he will finish the work he started in us.
1: That's right. That's right. He will bring it to completeness, and we will be full of love and joy and peace, faithfulness, goodness, kindness, and self-control. Mm-hmm. We've got more Music with a Message coming up, so keep it tuned right here on The Cornerstone.

0: Love that song from Christy Knuckles. It's called Let It Be Jesus. And you are tuned into Lunchtime with Lucas and John as we come on down to the end of our afternoon. And it'll be a little bit till we're back in here, John.
1: Yes, we are going to enjoy some rest in the Lord over the weekend. It's Labor Day weekend. Mm-hmm. And it's important, you know, we commemorate on Memorial Day the men who have died to protect our freedoms. Mm-hmm. Labor Day, I think a lot of people don't even understand what that's about. It's about the men and women who've built this country.
0: Yeah.
1: The blue-collar people. Mm-hmm. You know, the welders, yeah. the electricians, mm-hmm. the factory workers.
0: Yeah. The mill workers, yeah. the miners.
1: The bridge builders mm-hmm. who fell to their death. The skyscraper yeah. builders mm-hmm. who fell to their death. You know, these were all hardworking
0: yeah.
1: American people. And today's the day to celebrate them. And
0: well, remember not today, them. But
1: well,
0: Tuesday.
1: Well, Monday.
0: I mean, Monday.
1: Yeah.
0: We'll be back Tuesday. I'm confusing myself.
1: On Monday.
0: I'm just going to stop
1: weekend,
0: talking.
1: Just take the weekend.
0: Yeah,
1: take the
0: go.
1: Weekend,
0: there
1: celebrate them, mm-hmm. and have a good cookout.
0: Yeah.
1: Go to the beach, go to a park, mm-hmm. have a good time, and enjoy time with your family.
0: Yes.
1: Love on your family. They're your first ministry.
0: Ooh, that's good. All right, well, we're going to head on out of here. Don't go away because Elaine will join you at 3 o'clock, and she'll be with you until 6. We've got Jason Gray coming up with When I Say Yes. So it's Lucas and John heading on out of here. And until

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1: In his first coming, King Jesus betrothed the believers to himself. But in his second coming, he's going to come and take us to his Father's palace. In his first coming, King Jesus made a betrothal covenant with us on the cross. But in his second coming, he's going to consummate all things and this covenant forever. In his first coming, Jesus said, "In my Father's house, there are many rooms. If it were not so, I would not have told you that when they are ready, I'm going to come back and take you with me." But in his second coming, he will do just that.
0: Dr. Michael Youssef, passionately proclaiming uncompromising truth. 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
4: Our word for today comes from Matthew chapter 7, verse 13. "Enter by the narrow gate, for wide is the gate and broad is the way that leads to destruction, and there are many who go in by it. Because narrow is the gate and difficult is the way which leads to life, and there are few who find it." Jesus is essentially giving an altar call to his Sermon on the Mount, an invitation to enter the kingdom. It is difficult to enter the kingdom because the gate is narrow. It is difficult because it is a decision to leave behind the desires and wants of our fallen nature and choose the way of Jesus. As the Sermon on the Mount makes abundantly clear, the kingdom of God is counterintuitive. It is counter to the culture of this world. Responding to Jesus' call to enter the kingdom is difficult because it does not come naturally. It only comes by the Spirit. To find out more about our journey through the Bible, go to frc.org/Bible.
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Well, if that won't give you chills, I don't know what will. It's called The End of the Beginning, and that's David Phelps. You're tuned in to The Cornerstone. It's great to have you here with in the afternoon enjoying this music where it's all about Jesus. Like that song right there, all about the resurrection of Jesus. And like I said, man, that song gives me chills every time I hear it. I just love that one. Bill added that. You heard that was one of Bill's picks. He recently added that one back into the rotation. I think it was in maybe a few years ago, but it's just a fantastic song. Well, hey, how are you listening to The Cornerstone? 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You can listen on Amazon Alexa. Just say, Alexa, tune in to WJLU. Well, hey, keep it tuned right here. It's worship time here on The Cornerstone because Chandler Moore is coming up next with God, I'm Just Grateful.

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1: In the Sermon on the Mount, Jesus issued a stern warning against calling someone a fool while angry. 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First, when you are calm. And secondly, when you use the word in a biblical sense. In Proverbs, a fool is described as a person who refuses to accept the godly advice and counsel of others, or who refuses to learn from his own mistakes. 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
3: Our Bible verse today is found in the Psalms. I will bless the Lord at all times. His praise shall continually be in my mouth. My soul will make its boast in the Lord. The humble will hear it and rejoice. Oh, magnify the Lord with me, and let us exalt his name together. That was Psalm 34, verses 1 through 3. This is WJLU New Smyrna Beach and WJLH Flagler Beach.
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You're listening to The Cornerstone. It's Lucas joining you here in the afternoon. We've got Seth Schleter coming up next with Valley of Worship. Stay tuned because more of your favorites are coming up as well right here on The Cornerstone.

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You are listening to The Cornerstone. This is Music with a Message. We're here with you to help you just enjoy your day and focus on God with whatever you've got going on. I know for me, like, it can be such an encouragement whenever I'm just working on something, maybe just got a task I got to do, and just the right song comes on the radio at the right moment. It just makes it a day. It makes it a beautiful day, if you will. Here's Jamie Grace on The Cornerstone.

0: So I've got a question for you.
1: And I have the answer.
0: You've talked to a lot of wives over a lot of years. What would you say wives would say makes them feel cherished by their husbands?
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1: Well, I think every husband should ask that because every wife is a little bit different.
0: That's why I'm asking it right now.
1: And so I think that's the question to ask, but I think we all want to feel seen, feel appreciated, loved, time. That's what I'm saying. There's a lot of different things.
0: Well, every husband I know is asking the same question right now. Well, what makes you feel seen and heard and loved?
1: That's the question to ask your wife, because for you to ask it means you care about her and you see her. What a great question. What can I do to make you feel cherished?
0: Guys, ask that question tonight.
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And a great big good afternoon to you on this Friday, September the 4th. It's the Cornerstone Music with a Message in this first full week in September. Hope you're having a good week and hope you have a great weekend as well. I'm Elaine, and we're going to get started right now with more Music with a Message.

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I hope you're having a good day. Thanks for hanging out with us this afternoon. 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

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I'm Elaine. Thanks for being with us on this Friday, September 4th. We're up to We Are Messengers and Faith, Hope, and Love.

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0: Hi, I'm Todd Nettleton, and this is the Voice of the Martyrs Radio. Church members gathered to worship on a Sunday morning in eastern Kazakhstan. Without warning, a large police squad raided the church service. Law enforcement officials claimed they received an emergency phone call reporting illegal religious activity. The officers waited until the service was concluded, then mothers with small children were allowed to leave. Everyone else was detained. The police filed charges against the pastor and 14 other church members. According to local authorities, the Christians acted unlawfully by observing religious practices in an unapproved location. Pray for churches in eastern Kazakhstan to find favor and be allowed to continue worshiping together.
1: I will not let my brothers and sisters suffer in silence, nor will I let them serve alone. To join me in prayer for persecuted Christians, go to vomradio.net.
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And this is the Cornerstone Music with a Message. I'm Elaine on this end of the work week Friday and the first full week in September. Hope it's been a good week for you and a great weekend in store. And here's a meaningful life scripture for you from Ephesians 4:26. In your anger, do not sin. Do not let the sun go down while you're still angry. I think this is something we all need to practice.

0: I want to tell you something, friend. Leisure is not a luxury. It is a necessity. Do you know what the word leisure means? The word leisure comes from a Latin word which means to give permission or to be permitted. So leisure time is a time that you give yourself permission to have without feeling guilty for enjoying it, because you need it and God wants you to have it. You have to give yourself permission for leisure. There's a lot of fun in you, but you have to give it permission to get out. And there are a lot of people who have not learned to give themselves that permission. You must learn to have leisure. And if you have children, oh, my dear friend, don't fail to have that fun with your kids while they are kids.
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2: 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Read about His words in the Bible in John 14, verse 6. We're here telling about the way, the truth, and the life. The Cornerstone.

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0: This is Seeking Him with Nancy DeMoss Wagelmuth.
1: Have you heard it said that someone is full of hot air? That's a pretty good picture of a word Paul uses in 1 Corinthians. He says love is not arrogant. One translation says love isn't puffed up. When we love, we don't have an inflated view of ourselves. I think of a bellows used to fan a fire in the fireplace. You push those bellows and the air comes out and makes the fire bigger. That's what arrogance is like. We start thinking about our own accomplishments or the honors we deserve, and it fans the flames of sin. No one wants to be around someone who's full of hot air. The solution is to be filled with God's love. Then what comes out will be genuine interest and concern for other people. Would you ask God for that kind of genuine love? With Seeking Him, I'm Nancy DeMoss Wagelmuth.
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Such a beautiful song and such a beautiful voice, Franny Cash and Jesus All Along. And of course, our big fall fundraiser is coming up in just a couple of weeks, September 23rd to the 25th. We'll be talking all about it in our September Cornerstone newsletter, which you'll be getting in the next several days. I got mine a couple days ago. If you're not on the list, all you have to do is email us at wjlu@wjlu.org.

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1: Our Bible verse today is found in the Psalms. I will bless the Lord at all times. His praise shall continually be in my mouth. My soul will make its boast in the Lord. The humble will hear it and rejoice. O magnify the Lord with me, and let us exalt his name together. That was Psalm 34, verses 1 through 3. This is WJLU New Smyrna Beach and WJLH Flagler Beach.
2: American Family News, I'm Robert Thornton. A judge declared a mistrial in the Lindsey Clancy murder trial today after jurors said they could not reach a unanimous verdict on whether she was criminally responsible when she strangled her three young children. Prosecutors argued that Clancy acted deliberately and understood her actions, while her attorney said postpartum psychosis left her unable to control her behavior or appreciate its wrongfulness. Plymouth County District Attorney Timothy Cruz.
3: Today, however, I want to just say I appreciate the hard work of the jury in this case. The jury obviously worked incredibly hard, stayed with that case for 6.5 days. And that truly is people who understand the word of service as to what they did for our community. And I am grateful for that, as we all should be.
2: The mistrial, reached after 7 days of deliberations, leaves the case unresolved and allows prosecutors to try Clancy again. A status update is scheduled for September 29th. The Treasury Department announced today it has imposed sanctions on a Turkish bank as part of the Trump administration's latest effort to sever critical financial lifelines for the Iranian government. Having launched Operation Economic Outcast just last week to try to isolate Iran from its remaining global trade partners, the administration also resumed strikes in recent days, signaling President Trump's turn to a dual-pronged approach that combines economic pressure with the potential of a devastating escalation in force. A national defense analyst and former Pentagon advisor is calling a former Trump defense envoy to task for suggesting that Ukraine should draft women into its military. AFN's Chad Groening has more.
4: Retired Army Lieutenant General Keith Kellogg is a former commander of the 82nd Airborne Division. And more recently, Kellogg served as President Donald Trump's special envoy for Ukraine and Russia until the end of 2025. Ukraine is facing a terrible manpower problem. And last week, when Kellogg was asked whether Ukraine should mobilize women into its military to help alleviate the problem, Kellogg responded, quote, "My answer is yes, because they fight no worse than men." He added that it was very important for women as part of society to serve, and said he saw no problem with the idea personally or professionally. Bob McGinnis is a national defense analyst and president of McGinnis Strategies, LLC.
5: Even though Kellogg has left the administration, he still represents to Zelensky and the Ukrainian people the faith of the United States and the ongoing support for the war. I don't know where Kellogg's coming from. He should know better. He certainly is basically rhetorically twisting the arm of the Ukrainian leadership, though they did reject it.
4: McGinnis says women are at a significant disadvantage when you put them in that environment.
5: The idea that women and men are comparable on average on the battlefield in direct ground combat is ludicrous. This is disturbing, to say the least.
4: But McGinnis says, unfortunately, there are quite a few generals at the Pentagon who are okay with the idea of drafting our own women into frontline combat roles. I'm Chad Groening.
2: Federal law enforcement officials are preparing for next week's GOP midterm convention in Dallas, which will see the president, vice president, and other Republican leaders descend on the city. Fox 4 Dallas's Sean Rabb has more.
6: The venue, the American Airlines Center, with the security ring around the perimeter. Starting Tuesday, streets around the arena will be closed, and that stays in place through at least Friday morning. Secret Service, FBI agents, and local enforcement meeting at the AAC, then fanning out, talking to business owners in what will be restricted space. John Collins and his family live in the secure zone, but had not heard about next week's large-scale event with its big security footprint.
7: I've been watching the fences go up from my balcony, and I've been wondering what's going on.
6: A manager at one of the high-rise apartment buildings tells me they are now in the process of notifying residents, as well as vendors who make deliveries daily to many of the businesses.
2: Self-driving cyber cabs without steering wheels or brake pedals hit the streets of Austin, Texas yesterday. The gold-colored Teslas do not allow for passengers to take control in an emergency and comes as the company prepares to launch the service in other cities. That's all our time for now. Find more news at AFN.net.
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U-R-I-M here on the Cornerstone Music with a message. I'm Elaine, and up next is Toby Mac and Lord, It Feels So Good.

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1: You are listening to the Cornerstone Music with a Message. I'm Elaine. So glad you are with us on this Friday afternoon. Maybe you're in your car heading home or at home listening on your clock radio. Wherever you are, we appreciate you. We thank you so much for being with us.

0: This is John MacArthur. Join me for today's Portraits of Grace. The Apostle Paul pled with believers to present their bodies to God as living and holy sacrifices. But the problem with living sacrifices is that they tend to crawl off the altar. Sacrificial living is difficult because it demands spiritual discipline and death to self and constant dependence on God. Before you were saved, you had neither the desire nor the ability to make such a sacrifice. But as a new creation in Christ, you can stop presenting the members of your body to sin as servants of unrighteousness and start presenting them as instruments of righteousness to God. As a holy priest, may your priestly work begin with presenting yourself as a living and holy sacrifice. This is John MacArthur encouraging you to live as portraits of grace.
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0: If we try to understand our existence apart from God, the result is not only a profound sense of meaninglessness, but a loss of our dignity as well. 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

And we certainly thank God for you here at the Cornerstone. So much more coming up this evening. All our Bible teachers, beginning with Dave and Ann Wilson at 6 o'clock this evening on Family Life Today. I thank you so much for letting us be a part of your day. Have a great weekend. It's the Cornerstone. I'm Elaine, and it's just been a real blessing to share our music, our hope, and God's Word. So from my heart to yours, may God's love fill your home.

0: 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Hebrews 12:1.
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0: My smartphone occasionally reminds me I'm not good at digital housekeeping. Junk files are taking up space, the message reads. Delete 675 megabytes of junk files. Now, I dislike being nagged by my phone, but if I clean out those files, I've got more space for things that really matter. Then, when I'm at my daughter's swim meet, for instance, I'll have enough digital storage to actually shoot a video of her winning a race instead of unexpectedly realizing that those pesky junk files have sabotaged my ability to capture the moment. Junk files on our phones are easy to delete, but what about the junk files in our souls? Like our phones, our souls can be clogged with stuff that keeps us

of faith, who alone can help us identify and delete the junk files that hinder our abundant life in Him. Today's encouragement was provided by Our Daily Bread Ministries.

0: 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Stay tuned.
1: It's the Legal Alert. Here's attorney David Gibbs Jr.
0: A recent change in Olympic standards, that's right, the Olympics. Olympic standards is sparkling renewed debate over how women's competition categories are defined and protected. After unclear direction for years, officials established clearer guidelines for access to women's divisions. For many, this issue goes far beyond sports alone. It reflects a broader concern about truth and fairness in our culture and the faith. When biblical clarity is lost, justice, safety, and reliability are undermined. Let me repeat that. When biblical clarity is lost, justice, safety, and reliability are undermined. Beyond athletics alone, but also in everyday life. These moments highlight how fast the rules can change and how those changes can affect your life more than you can expect. For help when your faith is challenged, please contact us at the Christian Law Association. The new Olympic standard is going to unleash a serious question for Bible-believing people to determine how to respond. In America, we must protect the faith.
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2: American Family News, I'm Robert Thornton. Judge William Sullivan declared a mistrial today in Lindsey Clancy's murder case after jurors said they were unable to reach a unanimous verdict in the killings of her three children after a week of deliberating at a Plymouth Superior Court in Plymouth, Massachusetts. The mistrial followed a dramatic dispute over an alleged 11-1 divide, with Clancy's defense arguing that the lone holdout juror had acknowledged doubt but was refusing to properly apply the court's instructions on reasonable doubt. Clancy defense attorney Kevin Reddington.
3: They know that they were robbed by one man, for whatever his agenda was, who stole 7 weeks of the life of these other jurors.
2: Fox News contributor and legal expert Donna Rotano said Lindsey Clancy is not going free.
4: And I know that this sounds horrible to people, and I understand people who feel that Lindsey Clancy should be in prison for the rest of her life, but Lindsey Clancy is not walking free today. Lindsey Clancy is right back in the same position she was the day she was charged with these crimes. Nothing has changed. This is a jury who has decided that the burden could not be met and that they were hung today. And there may be another jury that looks at this differently. There may not be.
2: There is a status update scheduled for later this month. Change is coming to the WNBA after word the current commissioner is retiring at the end of the year. Here's Fox's Frank Lanza.
5: WNBA Commissioner Kathy Engelbert plans to retire at the end of the year. After 7-plus years leading the growing league, the 62-year-old helped negotiate a lucrative collective bargaining agreement this past spring that resulted in the league's first set of million-dollar player salaries. But she often had a rocky relationship with the players. In a statement, NBA Commissioner Adam Silver writing, quote, Kathy has presided over the WNBA through the most significant period of growth in the league's 30-year history, end quote. The next commissioner will have plenty to deal with, including the issue of how the league deals with transgender players. Frank Lanza, Fox News.
2: A former Texas Republican leader is dismissing the efforts of a left-leaning website trying to stir the pot related to next week's GOP midterm convention in Dallas. AFN's Chad Groening reports.
6: President Trump is scheduled to headline the event on September 9th and 10th that will give Republican candidates the chance to appear before voters and top party donors just 2 months before the critical midterms. But according to Politico, more than 70 GOP lawmakers have revealed that either they do not plan to attend or are still weighing whether to go. Dozens more have declined to share their plans. 45 Republicans who are not coming have cited various reasons, including prior obligations such as fundraisers or events in their districts that were planned before the convention was scheduled in June. Some, like Representative Tom Barrett, who is facing a tough campaign to keep his Central Michigan seat, said, quote, I just felt I'd be more useful in my district. Kathy Adams is a former chairman of the Republican Party of Texas, who serves as second vice president of Eagle Forum.
7: I think that Politico is trying to stir a pot, and I believe that the people in Texas and the people across the country are very excited about this convention. I think it is a brilliant idea, and I think 2 days is absolutely perfect in length.
6: And Adams says she understands Barrett's concerns.
7: The congressman running in the state of Michigan, he needs to be home in order to talk to his constituents. That's understandable. But I think the majority of Republicans see the value in this. They're excited, and it is going to be a very effective convention for the Republican Party.
6: I'm Chad Groening.
2: The Texas A&M University System Board approved new core classes for the system's various institutions during their quarterly meeting yesterday. They removed dozens of courses, with the majority coming from the College Station campus. Some of the examples include Climate Change, Introduction to Latinx Literary Studies, LGBTQ Literatures, and Diversity in Sports Organizations. That's all our time for now. We invite you to see more news at AFN.net. I'm Robert Thornton.
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9: Wow, doing what the Bible says to do actually works. I mean, you know, because all throughout the scriptures, Jesus is actually teaching, hey, when your brother sins against you, here's how you do it. And even the Lord's Prayer, forgive us our debts as we forgive our debtors. You know, it's presupposing we're going to have conflict. We're going to need forgiveness. And surely in the family unit, we as parents are going to have to say, I'm sorry.
10: Welcome to Family Life Today, where we want to help you pursue the relationships that matter most. I'm Dave Wilson.
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10: I feel like for me, and I want to know because I got two moms in the studio, my wife Ann and Melissa Kruger's back with us. Often my contentment, joy in life was based on how well they were doing.
12: What? No, this is mine. I felt like you were always great. Like, well, they're great. They're fine. But
10: That was called denial. That's where I lived.
12: But I also, so secretly you were fearful?
10: Oh, for sure. And if they're doing well, it was like, I'm good. Because they were sort of the source of my happiness, not my God.
12: I think every parent would say that.
10: Mm-hmm. I don't know, Melissa, is that true for you?
9: Yes. I mean, you had to battle it.
10: Yeah.
9: You know I mean, but
10: yeah.
9: It was that was the place that was the easiest to kind of go to, default to. I mean, there's a saying, you're only as happy as your least happy kid.
10: Right.
9: And I do talk about that in the book because I basically say that's a lot of pressure to put on the least happy kid.
10: Yeah.
12: I want to talk about that. Because I know we've put that pressure on our kids. And when my joy and contentment is based on the actions of my kids or the things they're doing, what is that communicating? And what does that say about myself and even my walk and trust with God? It's just even convicting when I say that. Just to say it's convicting.
9: I know. It is. It's convicting to us all.
12: Because, do you think?
9: Yeah, I think we're all tempted to put our contentment in places that can't hold the weight of it. You know, I mean, maybe in other seasons of life, it was money.
12: Or marriage.
9: Or getting the perfect house. But then children come along. And there's no bigger place we're tempted to say, this is where I'm putting all my eggs in the basket of contentment. And I want to say to us as parents, we have to fight it. Mm-hmm. Because that temptation is going to be there. And it seems like such a good thing.
12: It does. It feels like a godly thing.
9: Yes. And of course, in our hearts, it's right to want the best for our kids. So I'm not saying that. What I'm saying is I can't put my joy and my peace and my contentment in how my child's doing.
12: Oh, it's And I think people are like, how do I not do that?
9: Yeah.
10: And in your book, Parenting with Hope, which is Raising Teens for Christ in a Secular Age, you really do a great job. I told Ann when I was reading this, I'm like, Ann, this is the book we should have wrote. Our parenting book.
12: Say that.
10: It is so good. I'm telling listeners, I'm telling you, it's one of the best parenting books. And I've read a lot of them. And we wrote one. And I'm telling you, this is a book you want to get.
12: Especially really with teens.
10: Yeah. But you mentioned this, you talk about quite a bit. The idols. And this is, so explain that. This is insightful for parents.
9: Yeah. I started with the premise, you think I'm going to tell you how to get your child sorted. It's really about, I think the biggest problem in our parenting of teens is our own idolatry. Mm. And by idol, I don't mean, you know, a little statue that we bow down and worship. I'm talking about where we put our hope, our trust. What do we think success looks like for our teen? And I think that can be, there can be a lot of those, you know, but I think in our culture today in the West, the things pushing in on us as parents are scholastic achievement, sports and activities, and social acceptance. Mm. And these three things are these cultural idols. They're out there. We can see them everywhere, right? Everyone has a pitching coach at five now.
10: Yeah.
9: You know, I mean, so we see it in sports for sure.
10: Yeah.
9: We see it. And the whole reason I would say that the sports culture rose was because you need to be well-rounded so that you can get into a really good school. Why do we care if they get into a really good school? Because studies have shown that kids who go to college have a higher income. Hmm. Yeah, and you know, better life satisfaction. I don't even know if they say that, but they definitely say higher income. And we associate higher income with better life satisfaction. And then we have this whole social acceptance pressing in on us to be culturally normal. It, you know, in our culture right now, that looks like accepting and tolerant of every type of behavior that there is. And so those things are pressuring our teens, but they're really pressuring us as parents. And it is a lot to bear. I mean, I'll be honest. I mean, things like the cell phone and what that's doing to our kids, that's part of that social connectedness that we're told we have to do with our teens right now. And so to push and be different is really tough.
10: Yeah.
9: But I think these three things are pressing in on us, and we're in the stream and we don't even know. We're just floating along and we're going down river. And we're going right along with culture because they're not overtly bad. You know, we tend to think it's sex, drugs, rock and roll.
10: Yeah.
9: Like that's our battle type, the old school battle. I actually think it's these really good things that become God things in our life. It's just they get in our heart in a way that they're not supposed to be. And they really rob us of joy. You know, we see it over and over. They just rob us of joy. If my kid doesn't get in that school, if they don't make that team, if they aren't in the right group of friends. And then our kid feels the weight of that. Mm-hmm. And so because they actually do love us, they love what we love, even though they might act like they don't love us, they actually tend to follow the same idols of their parents. One of the verses that I fear the most is in 2 Kings. It says, while they were worshiping the Lord, they were serving their idols.
10: Mm-hmm.
9: And their children and their grandchildren did the same.
10: Oh,
9: so
10: boy.
9: They're worshiping the Lord, but they're serving their idols, and their children and their grandchildren did the same.
10: I mean, you mentioned in the book about having a conversation with your kids and ask them, what's important in our family?
9: Yeah.
10: I don't know if that's exactly how you said it, but that's how I read it. We did that once, maybe a couple times, but I remember we sat at dinner table, we had three teenage boys.
12: And mind you, we're in ministry, Dave's a pastor. All we talk about is Jesus, I felt like. So we assumed certain things would be said. Number one answer, sports.
10: And
12: have
10: I would
12: you
10: have
12: done it?
10: I would have told you that's not going to be true of our family. I mean, I'm the Detroit Lions chaplain, so obviously it makes some sense. My job was related to sports world, but it was clear to them, like, it's not just dads ministering to pro athletes. This is what we do. I remember when my youngest, who ended up getting a college scholarship, and he's the one that got to the NFL, so he's a really gifted athlete. I remember at 5 years old, a soccer coach wanted him to play soccer. He wasn't playing soccer. He was playing baseball. And this guy said to me, we really want Cody to play. And I'm like, yeah, we're doing three sports. You know, he goes, let me tell you, if he doesn't get on my team, he will never get a college scholarship. I go, he's 5 years old. I think he was 6 years old. Are you kidding me? He's like, you are making the biggest mistake ever. You got to get rid of him. I'm like, this is the culture we're fighting as parents. Like, and you think,
12: oh, if you're not on that travel baseball team, your son will never go to the next level.
9: The pressure on parents is so intense. And it's hard because I played sports in high school. I don't know if you guys did, but those were great memories.
10: Oh, yeah.
9: So we want our kids to have those good things. And look, we all know we have an obesity problem in this country. I mean, for every level. So we think, oh, well, sports are good for them. And they really are. So I never want to say, hey, sports are bad. The culture around sports in America right now, I think, is really bad.
10: Yeah.
9: That type of pressure rather than, hey, go in the backyard, play with the neighborhood kids. Well, now there are no neighborhood kids to play with because they're all at travel baseball.
10: Exactly.
9: I mean, so it's a real problem. There's no one in the neighborhood.
12: But a parent's thinking, but that's better than video games all day long, all the time.
9: And I would actually agree with that. You know, I mean, and so we've created this culture where those kind of good things, I think, are squeezing out really important things. I mean, I think now it's really hard for families to have family dinners. It's increasingly hard for kids to get to a youth group. It's even really hard for them to get to church because a lot of these travel teams take place on the weekend. So you're seeing what's happening. All these activities are squeezing out the things for life, is what I say. Because learning how to sit down and have dinner as a family with no phones on and have a conversation about how was your day, that's really important in the teen years.
10: Did you guys do that?
9: We actually did. Yeah. Our family time, though, what we prioritized was breakfast. Now, we didn't actually eat breakfast at the table, but we all sat at the table. Everyone had to be at the table at a certain time in the morning. And that was when we prayed together and we read a devotional together. And I say that to people and they're like, how did y'all make that happen? And I want to say it wasn't perfect. There were days we missed and it took 10 minutes.
12: Yeah.
9: It took 10 minutes. I had cards that had prayer requests for missionaries that we prayed for leaders in our life, for each person. We prayed for a different person. But what I can say about that time is I got to hear every one of my kids pray every week because every day a different person prayed. So they were in the habit of praying for each other. We prayed for principals. We prayed for bosses. We prayed for presidents. We prayed for missionaries. So it's interesting when these missionaries would come and visit, they'd be like, oh, that's Christine from Nepal. We've been praying for her, you know, and they actually... It builds community when you pray together. And so here is something that takes 10 minutes in a morning. And it built so much community in our little family. And it didn't take that long, but I can tell you it gets squeezed out by trying to get everything else in. And so that's just sometimes what I want to encourage is don't miss the really important rocks that your family desperately needs because you're trying to do what your neighbor's doing. You know, and it's not producing great results in our teens.
12: Yeah.
9: They're anxious, they're fearful, they're scared. I think they're getting it from us.
12: Yeah, me too.
9: You know, because we're so invested in them that it's almost like our kids are bearing the weight of that.
12: Yeah.
9: Whereas, you know, the simple act of praying together as a family teaches them, yeah, the world is a scary place, but we're going to pray about that.
12: And I've never seen my kids more desperate for prayer than in their teen years.
9: Yeah.
12: They're very open. When you say, how can I pray for you? They have a long list because they're dealing with a lot of pressures, a lot of anxiety, a lot of things at school that they're struggling with or friendships or classes. And so to ask that question, and we, Melissa, would, food is always a gathering place. We would eat
9: three boys.
12: Yes. When we had breakfast together, it was like, I made something, they would eat, but then we'd pray on the way to school.
9: That's good.
12: And it just became a habit. And so putting those habits and rhythms in, I know it can sound daunting at first, but I like what you're saying, like just make some space. Maybe it's dinner or bedtime, something that you just take a few minutes to see what's going on.
10: Let me just say this. We meet a ton of couples who say family life helped them when they needed it the most. And that's what being a family life partner is all about, helping others find that same encouragement and tools that you found right here.
12: And we'd love for you to join us. So click the donate button at familylifetoday.com and become a partner today.
10: Now, here's my question for you, Melissa. How do we know if it's an idol?
9: Yeah, I think... that's something we've got to each pray about and think about. I find it's how I react when I don't get it. Mm. You know, if there's anger, frustration, tears, discontentment, you know, if it's robbing me of joy, that's sometimes a sign. Maybe the problem is me.
10: Yeah.
9: Mm-hmm. And it's also, here's the other thing. It's not just how I react when I don't get it. It's what I spend my time pursuing. So I would say time, money, and thought life. What am I thinking about? I remember one time I heard a speaker who said, what do you think about when you're not thinking?
12: I've heard that asked too. Isn't that a good question?
9: Yeah. What am I ruminating on?
12: I've asked my kids that too.
9: Yeah. It's a really good question.
10: And your kids will know.
9: Yeah.
10: What mom and dad.
12: Oh, that's a good question. What do you think as a parent? Kids, what do you think I think about the most?
9: That's good. And you know, and I know some of these things, even what we were just talking about with trying to find family rhythms for spiritual growth can seem daunting. And so I do want to say, if you haven't done those things, I think as moms, and I'm sure as dads, we carry around this weight of failure.
12: Yes.
9: And so I do just want to say, tomorrow's another day. You know, don't let what's happened in the past in your family be what determines the future. I would go to my kids and say, let's say you've never had prayer together as a family and you've got teenagers. I would just go to them and say, hey, I'm realizing this is something I missed as a parent. And one, I want to say I'm sorry because there's a lot in this world we can't control. I'd really like us to pray together as a family. And I know that might feel so weird. And I know y'all might think, what's going on with mom and dad? But it's something I should have prioritized a long time ago. Could y'all help me figure out a way that we could do this together as a family? It invites them in.
10: That's great.
9: It acknowledges, hey, maybe we didn't do it right. And kids need to hear that from us. If I could say anything, we need to be good apologizers as parents to our teens. They're learning so much from our example in that I come to you and say, hey, I'm sorry I didn't do it right. I think the more we step into that, we can make changes in these years. Don't think you missed it. Mm-hmm. And if you missed it in the teen years, you can still do it with your 20-year-olds.
12: I'm so glad you said that. I was going to say the same thing of how to navigate that. And I would add this too. Consider it like trying to open a door to their heart of even empathizing with their life. Like, man, I can't imagine being a teenager in these days where the culture feels so chaotic, so crazy. I can't imagine. That's, you carry a lot.
9: Yeah.
12: I want to pray for you. I want to be able to be there and go to God for you on your behalf. Kids, whether they're believing in Jesus at that point or not, they're like, help me. Somebody help me.
9: Yeah.
10: I know that our listeners have heard me say this, so I'll keep it short, but two of my sons said to me as adult men and married now, out of nowhere at a lunch that I could tell, you know, halfway through the lunch, oh, they've talked and they've set up this lunch, you know, and they both said, Dad, we felt like the congregation was more important to you than us. Mm. Thousands of people were more important than. And it was one of those moments, Melissa, where it's like, the second it came out of their mouth, I knew they were right. It wasn't like, I'm going to defend myself. What do you mean? And I asked questions like, what do you mean by that? But it was one of those moments where I had to say, I am so sorry.
9: Yeah.
10: But what Ann just said, guess what? We're not done. Mm-hmm. Even though they're not in the house anymore, I can still be a better dad for the next 20 years, and I'm going to do that. So the apology, like you said, that is huge for our kids to hear us own up to our mistakes. Mm.
9: That's right. And what a powerful moment it was for them to get to say it to you.
10: Oh, man.
9: And you to be able to say, yeah, I'm sorry.
12: Dave's really good at receiving that kind of criticism.
10: Because I'm an idiot and I know it.
12: No, but not everybody is okay with hearing hard things from our kids.
10: It is hard. I'm not saying it was easy, but like you said, when we apologize,
9: it's powerful.
10: That vulnerability and humility opens up a relationship that they will lean into rather than lean away from.
9: It's amazing. It really is when you get to, wow, doing what the Bible says to do actually works. I mean, you know, because all throughout the scriptures, Jesus is actually teaching, hey, when your brother sins against you, here's how you do it. And even the Lord's Prayer, forgive us our debts as we forgive our debtors. You know, it's presupposing we're going to have conflict. We're going to need forgiveness. And surely in the family unit, we as parents are going to have to say, I'm sorry.
12: What did you do for that devotional time in the morning? You said it only took a few minutes. What exactly did you do?
9: We did a lot of different things through the years. We found some good devotionals from different places that weren't actually about for teens. They were just general devotionals, you know, so we used some of those. Tim Keller has some good ones, you know, just his on the Psalms. He has one on wisdom. Really short, but very biblical, really good. Right now, we're using Alistair Begg's daily devotional. And so what I found, kids can actually go to that level. You know, you don't have to have one, especially in the teen years. Maybe in the 10 or 11, you might do something a little more accessible for kids. But the teen years, you know, these kids are reading hard things in high school.
12: And they're thinking deep things.
9: Yeah. Oh, yeah. So they can really kind of rise to the occasion and really think through it. We've also just read through scripture. You know, I loved, we did the Gospel of John one year, and I said, hey, I want you to read this. I actually started it with, how do you tell a good lie? And they were like, what do you mean? Yeah, how do you tell a good lie? I was like, what do you do if you're going to tell a good lie? And we talked about how you shouldn't tell many facts. You shouldn't name names. You know, you should be really careful about how you tell a good lie. And I said, I want you to read the gospel accounts. If they're telling a lie, they're really bad liars. Mm-hmm. They give way too many details. They tell cities they went to. They tell people they talked to. And I want you to think about that as we read through the Gospel of John.
12: We're all like, I want you to be my mom.
10: Isn't
12: that good?
10: That's good.
9: You know, it's almost like you're doing apologetics with your kids.
12: Yeah. In secret.
9: Yeah. We should never assume that they know these things. I mean, I do feel badly. We did get, my daughter got to college and she goes, yeah, I realized I went through Christian school and was raised by y'all. And I don't know that I was ever taught how to study the Bible. And you're like, oops, okay, that's really bad. Because we did devotionals, but we never really talked about observation, interpretation, application. So we all miss things, right?
12: Of course.
9: I mean, all of us miss things. And thankfully, she got to a college ministry where they're teaching how do you actually study the Bible? We all need that.
10: Well, I think it's interesting. You know, we started talking about how our kids can be an idol. Really, their walk with God as Christian parents determines our happiness. I think a couple things. One, I always used to preach this, idols never deliver. And even if they made the team or got all the A's or got this guy, it's like it still won't deliver. Mm-hmm. It'll still, you'll never be happy. But I think the thing we often forget, I forgot, is like the goal often for us as Christian parents is I want a teenager who's walking with God so well. Like if they're 30 years old and walking with God, but they weren't at 15, I'm good with that. Yeah. And at 15, the mistakes they made were part of the things God used to get them to be a man or a woman of God at 25 and 30 and 35. But when they're making those mistakes and they're in your house, you're freaking out because you think that's the end goal. No, it might be part of the way God's going to...
12: That's what I would say, you know, too. We get so worried and fatalistic about the mistakes our teens are making, when honestly, in the long run, that could be driving them to the Father.
9: It's such a short season. This is the season, keep the door open.
12: Yeah.
9: And one thing I'll say about that, though, was Rhonda, about what you just said, watch how you respond when other kids are doing bad things too.
12: I was so bad at this. Go ahead, keep talking.
10: What do you mean?
9: Your child is, if they hear you say, oh, Johnny, you know, I knew Johnny was going to go bad, and we all knew Johnny was bad. And, you know, and they hear this negative talk about your friend Johnny, who's doing these things, and how he's, you know, not redeemable in some ways.
10: Yeah.
9: If they make a mistake, how you talked about Johnny is how they're going to assume they're going to talk with, that you would talk with them.
10: Yeah.
9: And so it's just something to be careful about. Like, rather say, hey, maybe we should pray about Johnny. Because, you know, he really just needs to know Jesus.
10: And he's on a journey. Yeah.
12: And let's just say, the things going on today in school, like you have furries.
9: Yeah.
12: So kids are thinking they're animals.
9: Yes.
12: And it's so easy. You know, the kids are transitioning. There's so much going on that you could roll your eyes about and be like, what? That is lunacy.
9: Yeah.
12: What kind of kid? You can make so many. And I've shared this before too. One of our sons was talking about a boy, and here's what I said. Is that the guy, like that bad kid that smokes pot all the time? And so if we can respond with love and grace, just like All you have to do is read the Gospels and see how Jesus responded, because he dealt with everyone in the same manner.
9: Yes.
12: Respectful, loving, drawing them to the Father.
9: Yes. And this will sound impossible to be that kind of parent. Yeah. And so what I always want to say to parents is the only way you become that kind of parent is abiding in this book.
12: Yes.
9: Like the fruit of the Spirit is born, you know, by abiding. Jesus says, if you abide in me and my words abide in you, you're going to bear much fruit. It's not that you start putting this fruit on. You don't start tying it to your tree, so to speak. It's born, but he's given us one method by which this happens. And that's we plant ourselves in his word. We pray. We're with the people in the church. That's that foundation we need. We want that for our kids. But in this season, that's what we need. We need the word nourishing our soul. We need prayer to give us hope. We need the community of the church. So we have people who will stand with us in this so that we'll know we're not alone. But that's the only way that happens. It's impossible to do it in our own strength.
12: And let me just add, if you're listening and you're thinking, I need prayer so bad, you can contact us. We will pray for you. We have a team that will pray for you. All you have to do is go to familylife.com/pray for me and we will pray for you.
10: Every parent needs that.
12: Wow, that was another great conversation with Melissa Krueger.
10: Yeah, and again, her book, which you need to get, or you know somebody that needs this book. It's called Parenting with Hope, Raising Teens for Christ in a Secular Age. And you can get your copy right now by clicking the link in the show notes at familylifetoday.com.
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17: Hi, I'm Todd Nettleton, and this is the Voice of the Martyrs Radio. Church members gather to worship on a Sunday morning in eastern Kazakhstan. Without warning, a large police squad raided the church service. Law enforcement officials claimed they received an emergency phone call reporting illegal religious activity. The officers waited until the service was concluded, then mothers with small children were allowed to leave. Everyone else was detained. The police filed charges against the pastor and 14 other church members. According to local authorities, the Christians acted unlawfully by observing religious practices in an unapproved location. Pray for churches in eastern Kazakhstan to find favor and be allowed to continue worshiping together.
18: I will not let my brothers and sisters suffer in silence, nor will I let them serve alone. 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
19: I want to tell you something, friend. 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It is a necessity. Do you know what the word leisure means? The word leisure comes from a Latin word which means to give permission or to be permitted. So leisure time is a time that you give yourself permission to have without feeling guilty for enjoying it, because you need it and God wants you to have it. You have to give yourself permission for leisure. There's a lot of fun in you, but you have to give it permission to get out. 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
22: Well, welcome back to Dr. James Dobson's Family Talk, the voice you trust for the family you love. My name is Roger Marsh, and our special guest again today is Rabbi Jonathan Kahn. He has written 10 best-selling books. They're all New York Times bestsellers. His 11th book is a slightly different take on his writing style. In the past, he's written nonfiction books. This one comes from more of the storytelling approach, and it's a book that is just now out, as I mentioned. If you like The Harbinger, you are going to be absolutely fascinated with his newest book called The Altar of Pergamon, where the Apostle John is describing some things that we refer to as the throne of Satan in Revelation 2:13. And this is just an amazing work that we have linked up at drjamesdobson.org. Rabbi Jonathan Kahn, welcome back to Dr. James Dobson's Family Talk for part two of this conversation.
23: Great to be back with you, Roger. And the story involves a man who's a skeptic named Ariel Herzog, and he receives this page from a cryptic book. He can't decipher it, and he needs the help of a woman named Lara, who's actually a believer, and they're kind of opponents, but they're forced together, and the journey takes them across the world to Istanbul and Cuba, Havana, Cuba, to Berlin and Moscow, and at each point there's a mysterious person who reveals the next mystery and gives them the next page. And at the same time, there's an agency linked to the altar that's trying to stop them. So it's like a thriller, you know, but it's revealing. And so there have to be, we counted like 200 mysteries. It's totally real. And one of the reasons why I say that is I'm praying, and really my hope is not only that it goes to believers, but that people in your life who are not believers, who are not saved, and then you give it to them because they're going to be drawn into the story. And whoa, okay, it's like Indiana Jones, it's like the Da Vinci Code, but it's God, and it leads to salvation. So that's my hope. That's really my hope with it.
22: I love the meaningfulness of this and the purpose and the intent that you've put into this brand new book, Rabbi Jonathan Kahn. We talked in our opening segment, part one of this conversation, which is up now at drjamesdobson.org, about Adolf Hitler, the Third Reich, World War I, World War II, and some of the connections there. But this mystery does have a connection to communism, to Karl Marx, Soviet Union. Help us understand that connection as well.
23: Yeah. For those who didn't hear it, in a quick nutshell, this altar of Pergamon or throne of Satan is taken from Pergamon. It goes to Germany. Everything happens in Germany. World wars come from Germany. The Holocaust, all these things, Hitler, all that. And now at the end of the war, World War II, Hitler is dead. And so there's nobody there. And so, nobody owning the altar, but it's going to pass to another hand. Now, to set the stage with Karl Marx, you know, people right now, there's a resurgence in socialism. And a lot of the young are like, wow, this sounds like a great thing, a great idea. Well, it's not. And the thing is that it begins with Karl Marx. Now, what people don't realize, Karl Marx is part of this. First of all, Karl Marx is born in the land that is going to become Germany. Karl Marx is German. And this is the culture that is going to have, again, the altar. And by the way, people might think that, you know, communism, the main part of communism, it's Russia, Soviet Union. No, communism came from Germany, the same place that had the altar, okay? So it's not only Nazism, it's communism. And the thing is that what happens is Karl Marx is raised knowing about Jesus, actually. Mm. And when he's 17 years old, he writes a devotion to Jesus, saying how we have to get so closer to Jesus. But when he's 18, they send him to Berlin, which is basically going to be the place where this throne of Satan is going to be. A change takes place with him that very year, and he starts writing strange verses. That it's as if he was taken over. It's as if the devil was speaking right through Karl Marx. He writes things. He says things like, "A God has taken away from me like what I had, and I'll have revenge." And he says that, you know, in Isaiah, the devil says, "I will exalt my throne." Well, Karl Marx writes, "I will lift up my throne to the highest." It's like the words of Satan. Mm. He says, "This Karl Marx saying, I will bring the world to destruction, and I will walk the ruins as a god." And he says, "I have this sword." And he says, the prince of darkness has given me this sword, says Karl Marx. And Marx's favorite verse throughout his life was quoting the demon from Faust, saying, "Everything that exists deserves to be destroyed." That's Karl Marx. And that's at the root of Marxism. Right. And Marx, he ends up writing the manifesto. Nobody reads it, basically. I mean, and within a short time, he becomes forgotten. And in fact, if it wasn't for something that happened, we would never have heard of Karl Marx. He becomes forgotten. He's living in exile. He's a hermit. There's no movement and there's nothing. And he doesn't even talk about the manifesto, nothing. But then something happens that changes everything. And it happens at this, it's the altar of Pergamum. At the same moment, the altar is brought to Germany, as we talked before, and that's when anti-Semitism comes in the world. There is a resurrection of Marxism in Germany, where the altar is resurrected. And there's a number of events that cause it. We don't have time to go into it, but with the altar. And so at the same moment that the altar comes to Germany, the Marxism is revived in Germany, and the manifesto is re-released. You know, nobody read it, pretty much. Now it's re-released in German, and for the first time, it's given the name the Communist Manifesto, and it's going to become the most second-read book in the world after the Bible. But it all resurrects at that time, and at the same moment, one of Marx's books, when the altar comes to Germany, goes to Russia, and in Russia, you've got a guy named Vladimir Lenin, and Vladimir Lenin, the key moment is going to be when Lenin becomes a revolutionary, and he comes upon the book of Karl Marx, when they come together. So the thing is, remember I told you in the last one, when they started piecing together the altar for the first time in Berlin, the throne of Satan. And at that same moment, when that it appears, Hitler is born into the world. Same year, same moment. Well, that's 1889. Same year, when they put it together, that's when Lenin comes together with Marx. And that's gonna change the world. And the thing is that, but there's another part of this mystery, because there's another child who was born into the world, and he's born when they put the shovels into the earth to start unearthing the altar of Pergamon or the throne of Satan. When they do that, this other child is born. So he comes into the world also as the altar goes. What's his name? His name is Joseph Stalin. So now you've got Stalin comes into the world with the altar, Hitler comes into the world with the altar, he's going to be part of the mystery as well. So what's going to happen is Nazism being formed in Germany, but you have communism and Marxism also rising, and it's going to, as we know, it's going to take over the Soviet Union, and the Soviet Union is going to become the first communist state. Now, a lot of people think that the communists overthrew the Tsar. They never did. They never overthrew tyranny. The Russian people overthrew the Tsar. But what communism did is they overthrew democracy. Lenin came to Russia when they were about to have a democracy, and he overthrew it with communism or Marxism. Okay. But the secret story is that it wasn't just Lenin coming. What happened was he was sent to Russia, and he was sent by Germany. And it was a plot to send Lenin and destabilize Russia, who was an enemy of Germany at the time. And so the plot came from Berlin, where the throne of Satan was. So even the Soviet Union and the birth is linked to this mystery. And when we last spoke, Roger, we left it off where Hitler had just killed himself, you know, in 1945. Yes. And so Hitler's in a bunker, you know, and he kills himself. In another bunker in Berlin, same city, another bunker, something else is hidden. The Nazis hid the throne of Satan in another bunker. So you got
0: interesting.
23: Hitler in one bunker, the throne of Satan in another bunker. And what happens is soldiers come upon this bunker. They open up the bunker and they see, and it's the throne of Satan. Who are the soldiers? And they're going to possess, they're going to become the new masters. It's the Red Army, and the Soviet Union is going to become the new owner of the throne of Satan. And so you see literally history changes. It's going to pass from Nazi Germany to the Soviet Union.
0: That is a fascinating statement. I want you to unpack a little bit more because of the connection it has with the whole world, not just the Eastern part of the world. Whenever the altar changes hands, a new power shows up.
23: Yeah.
0: Take us to 2026. What power is rising right now? And is there any, is there a Western connection to this?
23: Well, it's going to go, I promise you, it's going to go all the way to where we are right now. In fact, I will tell you, the two things I said, last time I said, it's even linked to the internet. Mm-hmm. Okay.
0: Yeah.
23: And it's also, there's also an American leader. I don't know if we should name it. We may not name it. There's an American leader who is actually linked to the altar of Pergamon. But let's lead up to it, if it's okay. I'll tell you what happens. Yeah. So the Soviet Union gets it and they put it on a train and they bring it to Russia. So now think about it. Russia is now the capital of the throne of Satan, owns the throne of Satan. And look, what is the capital of evil now in the world? Well, when you get from Nazi Germany to basically Soviet Union. Soviet Union is already linked to the altar. But now when it gets the altar, it's almost like it gets empowered. And what happens is communism owns the altar of Satan. It becomes empowered. Communism starts spreading right then. It takes over all of Eastern Europe. Until you have one third of every person on earth is under this evil. And it's under this evil when they possess the throne of Satan. And notice something, there's a parallel here, because every power that gets this object, and now it's kind of sounding like the Lord of the Rings, but it's real. It's like an evil object. Yeah. What happens is they become the center of a war against Christians. Think about it. Nazi Germany hated Christianity. It was pagan. Hitler wanted it destroyed, and hated the Jews. What happens in the Soviet Union? They become the key power against Christianity in the world and against Israel or the Jews. So it follows where that goes. But there's another part of the mystery, and that is that we say the word devil, and people don't realize that there's a real meaning to that. The word devil comes from the Greek diabolos, and diabolos means the one who divides, who casts through, who divides. So what is going to happen now in the world? You see, if you can divide, you can destroy. If you can divide man from God, you can destroy man. If you divide man and women, you destroy marriage. Divide. So now what's going to happen is the whole world is going to be divided. And we call it the Cold War. But it's actually linked to this ancient mystery. Because where does the Cold War begin? In Berlin. Right when they come to the altar. So right where that is, or where the throne was, the line comes, divides Germany, divides Europe, divides the world. You want to sum up the Cold War? It's two camps, one camp that has the throne of Satan and the other camp that is against it. Many of us grew up with, and so you've got that going on. And the thing is that In 1958, the Soviet Union decides for political reasons to send the altar back to now East Berlin. Okay, this is still communism. The Soviet Union is still controlling the altar. Communism still has it, but the location has changed. So amazing thing is, as soon as they bring it back to Berlin, and all of a sudden, Everything explodes over Berlin. The two superpowers come to a head over Berlin. This is called the Berlin Crisis. And you could have almost had a nuclear war. I mean, think about it. The enemy's a destroyer, wants to destroy the world. The crisis continues on until Kennedy becomes president. When Kennedy's president, he meets with the Soviet premier, Khrushchev. And Khrushchev, again, he wants Berlin. He wants the Allies out of Berlin. Well, Kennedy refuses. Khrushchev builds the Berlin Wall. Okay, and then there comes a. I don't know if you remember this, Mark, and you may not be old enough to remember, but there's another Berlin crisis. It was at what was called Checkpoint Charlie, and you have Soviet troops armed facing one side of the wall. You got American troops armed facing. It's the only time it ever happened, and both sides are now preparing for nuclear war. Both sides are preparing. The world came that close to destruction over the throne of Satan is right there at the walls, right there.
0: Wow.
23: And the thing is that now let me add another puzzle piece, and that is that you can't destroy the world without the power to destroy the world. So when did that, we're talking about nuclear destruction. When did that come into the world, and could that be linked to this ancient mystery from the Bible? It actually began at the throne of Satan, at the altar of Pergamon. It began in Berlin. In Berlin is where they split the atom. Two German scientists under Adolf Hitler in 1938 split the atom, and that started the nuclear age. So Hitler almost got that power, but he was kept from getting it. And so it went to America, but it all began, let me just go back to that mystery. Last time we were saying, what kind of altar is it? It's the altar of burnt offerings. And that word in Greek we saw is the word Holocaust. And so what's the power to totally burn something up? It's actually a nuclear fire. And the thing is that when we use the word Holocaust today, it's only two ways we use it. One is to refer to the Holocaust of Hitler, and the other is when we say a nuclear Holocaust. And both Holocausts came from Berlin and from where the throne of Satan, from the throne of Satan. So now you've got the power to destroy the world. Okay, so one more thing.

0: ask. But here's the mystery they won't tell you. Here's the secret behind it all. And it goes back to the Bible. It goes back to this mystery. And here it is. It didn't start with Cuba, those missiles in Cuba. It started because Khrushchev in the Soviet Union was near the Black Sea, and they pointed out the missiles that America had put there aimed at the Soviet Union right after the Berlin crisis, because that's when that heightened everything. So he says, okay, we're going to put missiles right at the doorstep of America. Okay, so it really started with these other missiles. So where are these other missiles, these mystery missiles that really almost brought the world to an end? You know where they are? They were all standing in the land of Pergamon. Almost brought, destroyed the world from Pergamon, from the throne of Satan. They were all standing in the ancient kingdom of Pergamon. And remember, which I said, you know, that altar of Pergamon is linked to the god Zeus. You know, in Rome, it's Jupiter. Jupiter is Zeus. The missiles that almost destroyed the world bore the name of the god Jupiter. They were the Jupiter.
1: Incredible. Incredible. Rabbi Jonathan Cahn, this is amazing. And I love the fact that you put this together in such a compelling story at your new book, The Altar of Pergamon, which is up at drjamesdobson.org. We have been kind of skirting around the issue of Israel for a moment. Can we wander through that just a little bit? Because obviously, whether it's the Holocaust and Hitler's assault on the Jews, or, you know, Israel's place in the world and their relationship with the United States, and of course, the bond that we have, talk about the role that Israel plays in all of this, because I'm sure there are a lot of people looking at from October 7th, 2023 on, saying, boy, things are really heating up in that region.
0: Yeah, well, it's a great question. And I mean, one is, it's certainly the enemy wars against the Jewish people and Christians. I mean, those who represent God. So he's been warring for thousands of years, you know. And what happened on October 7th, I mean, totally had the fingerprints of the enemy on it. The world hating Israel. What does the Bible say? The Bible says that Israel has to come back in the world for Messiah to come. You know, Jesus said, you know, Jesus is coming. He's not coming to New Jersey. He's coming to Israel, you know. So what is it? Think about it. I mean, just what would the enemy want to do? He'd want to destroy. If you can destroy Israel, you can stop the kingdom of God. He can stop his defeat, you know. So he's been trying to destroy it. And I mean, listen, you brought up a great thing, because think about all this. When did Hitler come about? Just before Israel was about to come back into the world. You know, why did the enemy go crazy? Well, and actually, by the way, this goes back to a mystery that I probably won't bring up in most interviews, but because you brought this up, and that is this, that the amazing thing, and a whole other part of the mystery, is that the timing of the altar, this coming back in the world, was timed to God bringing Israel back into the world. God started bringing Israel back in, like, say, 1870s, the refugees started coming back. And when you follow every event, I do this in the book at the end, but every event, that's when the altar of Satan comes back. And think about it. It goes to Germany. So what is Germany? Germany is used by the enemy to try to stop it all. If you can destroy the Jews, there's no coming back. And then who gets it next? The Soviet Union. What did they become? They became the enemy of Israel, the arch enemy of Israel in the world. And so whoever has that, that's what happened. So actually, this mystery is actually linked to something very good, that the kingdom of God and the throne of God is coming. So Satan brings back his throne to try to stop it. I mean, it makes like total sense. It's supernatural, but it's totally, absolutely logical. You know, so we are still in that right now. I mean, we are in that fight in every single way. And this is going to bring it to where we are now. Okay, if you want, you know, what happens to the altar after this? What happens is, in 1989, the Berlin Wall falls. Now remember, the altar. So all of a sudden, now communism loses the altar. So what happens to communism? Well, the Eastern Europe, the communism falls. What happened? The Soviet Union loses possession of the altar. What happens? Soviet Union disappears. I mean, it's like clockwork, you know, right after. But on the other side, whenever the altar changes its sovereignty, it signals also the rising of another power or a new power. So what power are we talking about now as we head to the future? And this has to do with end time prophecy as well.
1: Yeah.
0: And that is that, you know, if the enemy could not destroy the world by dividing it, he'll seek to possess the world by bringing it together. And this is end time prophecy. This is one world. And what actually possess, you have, it's in Germany right now. And by the way, I didn't plan this, but they've been kind of keeping the altar hidden for years, and they're going to reveal it in Berlin.

0: then next, at the beginning of next year or next year. But I didn't plan the book around that. I just found out. So we don't know what's going to happen here now. But the thing is that it's not just Berlin, because Germany is under something else. It's under the what's called the European Union. So right now, the European Union is ultimately possessing the altar. And so, and the European Union is an entity that represents nations coming together as one. And, you know, the biblical prophecy, I mean, we're not, you know, there's different interpretations. The biblical prophecy speaks of a one world, some kind of one world linked of nations. And many Bible student prophets, you know, prophecy see Europe. Now, Europe actually possesses the throne of Satan. And the other thing, bringing back to now, what happened to Europe and the West when the altar came there? What's been happening is it's been de-Christianizing. We've been watching this massive de-Christianization with the altar in Europe and even touching America, because America's part of the West too. And but which brings us to one thing I promised you. Well, I got to say something else before that. That is that you have this one world thing. Well, one of the things that's also bringing the world together is the internet or the web. Okay, when was the web conceived? The web was conceived at the moment the wall came down in Berlin. The moment it changed to one world, one Berlin or one Germany, and then one, that's when the web was conceived. When Germany became a one nation again and possessed it, that's when, and that's 1990, that's when the web was officially born. Now, in Hebrew, you know that every letter is a number too.
1: Yes. But,
0: well, every time you look on the web, you'll see it says World Wide Web, www, www. Well, in Hebrew, in the language of the Bible, it's not www, it's vav, vav, vav, which is the number 6. In other words, 666 on every computer. Just throwing that in. Just throwing that in.
1: Yeah.
0: We won't be able to reveal it except say there is an American leader who's on the stage right now. It's not Trump, I will say, you know, but he's on the stage, who is actually linked to the altar of Pergamon and actually went over to Berlin, made a speech calling the world to one, to become one, came back to America, began his rise to world power. And when he was on the stage beginning his rise, they had erected in back of him this massive structure. The structure they erected, I don't think they knew what they were doing, they even realized it, was a replica of the altar of Pergamon, throne of American leader. I'm not going to reveal it. It is in the book. It's not going to reveal it. So we are, you know, there's so much, but the thing is that I'm just giving I know it sounds like I'm trying to go fast, but there's so much to this, but it's ultimately a message of hope. I mean, I always go to hope and actually the man goes to salvation in the book. That's why I'm hoping that again, people get it for unsaved people as well.
1: Lovely. Wonderful resource to have. That's entertaining, but also very informative for us in the body of Christ. It will no doubt have an impact on unbelievers as well, of all different backgrounds. The book, again, is called The Altar of Pergamon by Rabbi Jonathan Kahn. It's now available in stores everywhere. And of course, we have a link for more information on it at drjamesdobson.org. Rabbi Kahn, the time always goes by much too quickly. I appreciate your passion and your enthusiasm for these topics. Thank you for investing a little bit of time with us today, with our listeners here on Dr. James Dobson's Family Talk. We really appreciate you.
0: Thank you, Roger. It's always a joy.
1: Well, what a fascinating conversation today here on Dr. James Dobson's Family Talk. Our guest has been Rabbi Jonathan Kahn, and he connects the dots between ancient mysteries and today's headlines in a way that really makes people stop and think. His brand new book is called The Altar of Pergamon. It's a novel this time, but boy, is it a page-turner. 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
2: It's Crazy Money Day. Hi, I'm Chuck Bentley with My Money Life from Crown. In 1969, bank teller John Conrad walked out of a bank with $215,000 in cash, then disappeared. For more than 50 years, he lived under a false identity, successfully avoiding capture. Only at the end of his life did he reveal who he really was. Imagine spending half a century looking over your shoulder. That's a high price to pay for money. The lesson isn't simply that crime doesn't pay. It's that money gained without integrity never brings the peace it promises. Proverbs 10:2 says, "Ill-gotten treasures have no lasting value, but righteousness delivers from death." Financial shortcuts may appear attractive. 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True wealth is measured by the integrity with which we earn it, manage it, and use it to honor the Lord. 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
9: If they don't know what's happening, if they don't understand what they're doing or what's going to go on next or, you know, whatever's going on, if they're confused, oftentimes it comes out in resistance.
10: Yeah.
11: That's Eliza Huey, and she's with us today on Focus on the Family with Jim Daly. I'm John Fuller, and thanks for joining us.
10: Think of this moment in the grocery store where your four-year-old is standing there and these grocery store marketing people have put all the best candy right at checkout. And my wife, Jean, had this experience with Trent where he wanted that candy bar and he wanted it badly and to the point where he was throwing the temper tantrum. And unfortunately, I wasn't there, but a military guy in uniform came over and said, "Son, you listen to your mother." And it just like, you know, he just went, Like, sir, yes, sir. And what a great example of that command and control. But we want to talk to you today about how to help your children emotionally regulate mm-hmm. and to get control of their wee little disappointments in life mm-hmm. that can spiral into full-on, you know, bad things.
9: Yeah.
10: And our guest has done a great job capturing how to help your children get through those emotional moments.
12: Yeah, a lot of simple, grace-filled ideas here that are probably a little hard to practice sometimes, but Eliza Huey knows how to put this into action, and she has spent years helping parents navigate emotional health with their kids. She offers biblical wisdom and really practical grace. She's a licensed clinical professional counselor and the director of counseling at McLean Bible Church in the Washington, D.C. area, and teaches counseling at the college level. She also hosts a podcast. Today, she's sharing insights from a delightful children's book she's written called Count Yourself Calm, 5 Simple Steps, Taking Big Feelings to a Big God. And you can learn more about Eliza and this resource at our website.
10: Welcome. It's good
9: to have you. Thank you.
10: Okay, this is a great little thing, this book, Count Yourself Calm. And I guess the first thing is, why as a counselor did you think this needed to be written?
9: Great question. So I love that because I do see families. I do see little
10: you
9: kids.
10: You see out of control kids?
9: there are parents who are really feeling overwhelmed by their kids' overwhelm. And there's a lot of secular things out there for parents, which is great. And they can be very helpful. But what I found was like parents wanted something that aligned with what they are trying to instill in their kids as far as their faith goes. And so I wanted to take some of those emotion regulation tools that I've learned as a counselor and pair them with the truth of God's word and bring those two together in a way that's actually not just a helping them be calm, but helping them know who God is in the midst of their dysregulation.
10: You know, Jean and I did foster care for quite a while.
9: Great.
10: I think we over about a 12-year period, mm-hmm. we probably had 15 children that came through our home.
9: Yeah.
10: We had a couple of long-time mm-hmm. foster placements with us. But some of them came with state-required counseling, so we mm-hmm. would have to go with the children mm-hmm. and participate in that. I remember one counselor talking about the lizard brain mm-hmm. and the
9: yes.
10: adult brain.
9: Yes.
10: And children have what they would refer to in counseling as the lizard brain.
9: Right.
10: You're kind of just reacting out of really very fundamental needs.
9: Yeah.
10: Even like the checkout that I was describing at the
9: yep.
10: grocery store.
9: Yep.
10: They see candy, they want candy, I cry until I get candy.
9: Right.
10: Talk about the mechanism of what's going on there and, you know, the right kind of biblical approach to how we're training our children up in the way they should go.
9: Right. I think part of this, too, is what you're kind of leaning into is you have to know where your child is. Because I think sometimes we can fall into the thinking that our kids are just little tiny people. And yes, they are, but they're also very early in their brain development as well. And so you're kind of talking about
10: right.
9: that with the lizard brain.
10: Right.
9: I think Dan Siegel has a model, which I think is very helpful for parents, where that lizard brain is really kind of talking about the amygdala, which is the emotion center of the brain, which is what mom and dad you're seeing in that check stand. You're seeing that emotion center be the biggest thing that's being reactive in the moment. And so we want to help parents understand that when you are talking with your kids, you're talking to that emotion center of the brain.
10: So in that regard, you know, one of the things that you notice, again, I'll just use the grocery store thing, is a mom or a dad that's kind of out of control themselves.
9: Yeah.
10: You know, they're not using their adult brain. They're down there in the fight with the child. They're
9: yeah.
10: like both in the sandbox. And so what do parents need to realize to get above the fray, not be so emotional?
9: Yeah.
10: Not simply be a sibling of the child, but to be the parent of the child.
9: Good, good. I think one of the key things that parents can really embrace that is going to help those moments is the idea of co-regulation. Because my guess is in that moment, if your wife is anything like me, I'm starting to feel the emotions. I'm starting to feel overwhelmed. I'm starting to feel embarrassed.
10: Oh, me too.
9: Yeah, exactly. And so we begin to react in that amygdala as well. And so we're reacting with our high emotions to their high emotions. So the key thing that parents can really learn that will help is co-regulation. So I'm going to regulate myself. I'm going to bring down my intensity so that I share it with you. So taking that deep breath and really, yeah. you know, I've actually had parents read this book and say, okay, I needed this book for me first before I need it for my kids, which is beautiful. You co-regulate by taking your own emotions to the Lord, breathing, taking into consideration, what do I need so that I can give that and share that with my child?
10: And it's so important we're talking about things that are out of control that you see in public.
9: Yeah.
10: But I've tried to train my mind to watch things too that are being well done. I've seen parents, in the last month, probably 3 or 4 times, in a hotel lobby, in a restaurant, where young parents are doing a pretty good job.
9: They really are.
10: Saying, honey, let me understand what you're feeling. Mm-hmm. Let me, I see you, I hear you, let's calm down. I mean, really good. Speak to that ability as a parent then to help regulate a child's emotional moment and get them into a better place.
9: Yeah. It's really a shift that's happening with parents. And I'm so encouraged by it as well, that what you're seeing, Jim, I'm seeing as well. And it's a shift from, like, let me give you an example. So, like, maybe in our years of parenting, a child is upset about something and you're trying to connect with them and you say, look at me, look at me. That's what we would say, right? Where I now see the reframing as, show me your eyes. And there's just such a difference between the child, because what you're doing in the moment before, when you're saying, look at me, is you're commanding them and you're seeking to control. Well, when you have a situation where a child is completely responding in their emotion part of their brain,
10: they're out of control. They're,
9: yes. And so for you to get into that, I need to control you, becomes a power struggle. Mm-hmm. Whereas if you were to say, show mommy your eyes, show daddy your eyes, all of a sudden I'm inviting you in to do something with me. I want to see something. And it just kind of lowers the emotional sensitivity in that moment.
10: I like that. Then you can move to show me your heart. Mm-hmm. What are you thinking?
9: Yeah. And, when they show you your eyes, then you're connecting with them. And it's said a lot, you want to connect before you correct. And in order to connect, you need to be able to understand, what are they emotionally feeling right
10: now? When you say connect, I mean, in many ways, you're using the word empathy. The importance of empathy.
9: Absolutely.
10: And why a child needs to feel that you're empathetic. Mm-hmm. Now, this is without spoiling the child. These are all balancing things, right?
9: Right.
10: What does it look like to show empathy to a 4-year-old who's out of control?
9: Mm-hmm. Yeah, and I think that's an important part that you're saying. Like, we don't want to just give in to every whim, because there are some emotions that actually need to not be expressed so fully.
10: And unacceptable.
9: And yes, and that are hurtful to others. And so being able to recognize, I think one thing that I've kind of understood is that being uncomfortable does not necessarily equal being unsafe, but sometimes what you're experiencing in your child is unsafe. So as parents, we need to understand the difference. Is this just the child is uncomfortable, or are they unsafe? If they're unsafe, then I need to move in with a little bit more parental authority. If they are uncomfortable, it becomes a moment for me to understand what it's like. And that's what you're speaking to, is that empathy. I want to know what it's like for you.
10: Yeah, that's good. Your grandson has a coping mechanism.
9: He does.
10: I'm sure grandma has helped. What's your grandma name? I need to know.
9: Well, I wanted to go very traditional and just go with grandma. Uh-huh. And that is what I went with. But he calls me Gum Gum and still calls me Gum Gum. So
13: that works.
10: Yeah, that really works. But what's his little method?
9: Yeah, so this was such a sweet thing to see. I was able to kind of witness this, and I would love to be able to take credit for this, but I do think my kids are doing such a great job, probably from resources like you have here. My grandson, like many 2.5-year-olds, was having a moment where he was feeling very upset that he couldn't go outside at the moment that he wanted to go outside. And I loved watching my son. He got down to his level and he said, we're going to take a breath. We're going to take a breath together. And so he modeled it. And I think that's what's so important, is for parents to do it with them. Don't just say, take a deep breath, but get down at their level and breathe with them. And
10: in a sense,
9: you're sharing that regulation. That's that co-regulation. And then he told him, he's like, I'm going to give you a big hug, and we're going to breathe one more time together. And so he knew what was coming, gave him that hug, and he breathed with him, and he just calmed right down. And it was such a great moment. Now, he still was a little bit upset that he didn't get to go out then, but he wasn't overwhelmed.
10: Yeah. I think young moms and dads, again, as I've observed many, not all, obviously, but many are doing a good job. Yeah. They're far more intentional than perhaps their parents were.
9: Mm-hmm. Mm-hmm.
10: And, generationally, I think that's a healthy move.
9: Mm-hmm.
10: And, I think it's good. That self-regulating habit, as you described, it's not something you can just say once and be done. And I think this is where a lot of us as parents, this would have been one of my, soft spots that I didn't really do as well as I could have. I was kind of like, I've already told you this 3 times.
9: Yeah.
10: Yeah. Could you just get it now? But yeah. I never said that, but that's how I was acting. But you do need to set patterns in your children's mm-hmm. lives mm-hmm. that help them mm-hmm. like that.
9: Yeah.
10: So how do you brace for the long haul? It's like please and thank you. Did you have that experience yes. where you said please and thank you 10,000 times? And then like at age 11, you hear it for the first time when they automatically yes. said thank you. And you went, it worked.
9: They got
10: it. But man, there was 10,000 times you trained them
9: yes.
10: to say please and thank you.
9: Yeah.
10: So how do you apply that kind of repeat to your child so that they catch it?
9: Yeah, I think that's just exactly what you're talking about. We repeat certain things. We repeat certain words. Like you said, please and thank you. Manners. We repeat hygiene practices
10: right.
9: with our kids, right?
10: Time to shower.
9: Exactly. Brush your teeth. You wash your hands. We repeat it every single time. They go to the bathroom. You come out. What do we ask? Did you wash your hands? Go back in and wash your hands. So we're on that mindset with things that like our physical health or even our relational health. Please and thank you. How about our emotional health? I think sometimes we are okay with our kids having the vocabulary of just like three or four words for emotions. We're either happy, we're sad, we're angry, or we're bored, something like that.
10: In my parenting journey, so I didn't realize you could buy charts that have those
9: you
10: faces.
9: You sure can.
10: I drew them every time.
9: Yep.
10: How are you feeling? And I'd put like nine faces up yeah. and they'd pick one.
9: And, yes, yeah. fantastic. And there's one in the back of the book that goes along with
10: perfect.
9: The book. So that this just pairs so nicely. But we want to expand our children's vocabulary
10: yeah.
9: with emotions.
10: Now, some, hearing you're going, okay, that's all good, but where's the spiritual content?
9: Yeah.
10: You know, it's great that your kids mm-hmm. can express their feelings. They can breathe deeply when they're in trouble. But you are really doing a good job in here to talk about the spiritual component
9: yeah.
10: of all this, too.
9: Yeah.
10: So what does God's word say about
9: it? Yeah. Yeah. So one of the things, like I mentioned, there's a lot of tools in the secular world, in the clinical world, so many for children on regulation and help for parents. But I brought in the scripture because we're always trying to bring in, where can we bring God's word into our everyday mm-hmm. lives with our kids? And so one of the things that I do is just, even as you're taking that deep breath, pairing that breath with scripture, God help me know that you're here. Taking a deep breath in, God help me as you breathe
10: that's
9: in.
10: That's good. I like that.
9: Know that you're here or yeah. know that you're with me. And there's various places in the books where I pair even the five steps that we talk about. That's just what the clinical world would call a regulating skill, noticing five different things. But what if we notice five things that God gives us? Mm. What about five things in creation that make us feel calm? Mm. And helping your kids point those things good. Out, connecting it with the Lord.
12: Mm. Really good stuff today on Focus on the Family with Jim Daly. Our guest is Eliza Huey, and she's written a delightful kids book that is actually pretty good for some of us adults. It's called Count Yourself Calm, Five Simple Steps, Taking Big Feelings to a Big God. 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It's got that chart, and then when you're on the website, we have additional resources as well. 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And a moment ago, you mentioned about the importance, Eliza, of putting words to these feelings.
9: Mm-hmm.
12: To what end? I mean, yeah. Okay, so my child is still throwing a temper tantrum, and they're at least able to say, I'm feeling really frustrated, mm-hmm. but how do I attach the name of the emotion to moving forward?
9: Yeah, well, I think that's a great question, because when we name what they're feeling, there's a little slogan out there in the counseling world, when you name it, you can tame it. And I think that's a big help. But I also think it helps us as parents to not wrongly miss what they're actually feeling. And I think that comes up in all ages of kids, mm-hmm. where you might see what you think is anger, and it comes out as anger, but there's actually something deeper. And this is the same for adults, right? Mm-hmm. I might express what I'm feeling in anger, but what I'm really feeling is I'm afraid in that moment, or mm-hmm. I'm unsure. And that's especially true for kids. If they don't know what's happening, if they don't understand what they're doing or what's going to go on next, or you know, whatever's going on, if they're confused, oftentimes it comes out in resistance.
10: Yeah.
9: Or, yeah. So it helps us to not miss.
10: Well, and again, that's using the adult brain to understand the circumstance right. that the child's in, what's yeah. underneath the emotion yes. they're expressing.
9: Yes.
10: That's a great place to start in your marriage, let me tell
9: really
10: you.
9: Really good.
10: You know, okay, what's this trigger doing? Why are we yeah. in this mm. thing together? And
9: yeah.
10: what did I say that got you here? But that's true with the kids, too.
9: It
10: especially
9: is.
10: True, because they don't yeah. have all the tools developed yet to really understand.
9: But I will tell you
10: why they're reacting.
9: You do these things with your kids, and you're going to do them in your marriage and in your adult relationships as well. When you begin to say, okay, I don't know exactly what they're feeling. Let's kind of explore that together.
10: You once knew a little girl, and her story was her house burned down. What happened in that situation?
9: Yeah, so she obviously experienced something very traumatic. And yes, praise God, everybody was okay. But then moving away from that, like they were able to get into new housing and get things more stable, she was struggling going to sleep because the fire happened at night. And so the fear was, if I go to sleep, how do I know that there's not going to be a fire? And that makes sense, right? In some ways, it does make sense. But the fear began to be so big that she began to have a lot of anxiety at night. And so her parents actually used this book. I just so loved. They wrote the story to me and shared it to me, how they used the five steps as prayers each night. And it began to help her calm down in the evenings when she was feeling that tension, because it reoriented her thinking. It pulled her thinking away from the anxiety, away from the fears, and onto God and onto His peace and His promises.
10: You know, as parents today, of especially young children, there's so much anxiety going on.
9: There is. Mm-hmm.
10: For all kinds of reasons, social media, school, pressures, performance, all the things that we need as parents to be in tune with. How do we talk to our children age appropriately about what they're experiencing? And in the book, you introduce these five simple steps to calm.
9: Yeah.
10: And how does that routine help children move from that panic mode and feeling overwhelmed to peace, God's shalom, which is awesome.
9: Right, right. Well, it's so interesting because a lot of the things that we're talking about are things that we do, but we see them in kids and we're like, we got to fix this. But we kind of live in that space sometimes.
10: Right.
9: But I think what we're getting at with this practice is helping kids begin to see, like, you have so focused on one thing, the fear of your house burning or the fear of, you know, whatever it is, that something going on at school or whatever is upsetting them. You've so focused on the candy bar that you've lost what else is true. And so beginning to help them see, and what else is true, is really important. It's something that they can actually pull out when they're asked. But if you don't begin to kind of like say, there's other things that we can think about, they so narrow on that one upsetting situation. So we're really just kind of expanding. Okay, yes, this happened, and what else is true?
10: So one of the mechanisms you describe is counting to calm. Mm-hmm. What does that look like?
9: Yeah, so it's taken from a, like I mentioned, a regulation skill that we use, which is, you know, the skill is actually like five things that you see. And you name those five things, four things you hear, and you name those four things, and you go through the senses. And what you're doing is you're giving your brain a little bit of a break, because it takes maybe to read this book, maybe it takes 10, 15 minutes to read this book, but it gives your brain a break from thinking about that anxiety. And we don't want to just give your brain a break. We want to actually give your brain new ways of thinking. And so what it does is, as you walk your child through each one of the five things that God has given you that you see in creation that gives you peace, or four things that makes you feel joy, you're beginning to pull your child away from that anxiety and onto the truth of who God is.
12: Yeah. There's a proactive element, Eliza, to what you've addressed here, and that is try to get ahead of your child's big emotions.
9: Yeah.
12: Now, we had a house full of kids, and I was always playing catch up, and I was that command and control person for a while because there's too much. But for any parent listening, is it too late to try to get ahead of it? And then second, what are some practical ways to do that?
9: Yeah, it is never too late. In fact, I would say if your child is a little bit older, I've had teenagers reach out to me and say, my mom got this book for my 7-year-old sibling, but I love it. And so this book is helpful in that sense. But what it really is speaking to, it's less about the book. It's about the desire to be able to understand, how do I better understand my emotions and control them? And I want to say, control them isn't really the word I want to use. It's regulate them. We want to bring them back to a place of, I can cope. I can have this emotion and I can cope. Because that's really what we're trying to give to our children? Well, what I will tell you, and you're asking for practical ways, you cannot give what you do not have. Mm. And so moms and dads, it's really important for you to be able to have an expanded vocabulary.
14: Yeah.
9: So I had somebody, I was doing marriage counseling, and I was talking to them about emotions, and the husband pulled out his wallet, and he pulled out this little tiny card. He said, I found the emotions wheel, and I shrunk it down, and I laminated it, and I put it in my wallet, because he is realizing, I need to learn that there's more emotions between happy and angry. Mm-hmm. There's a whole lot of other things going on. So moms and dads, grow in your emotional vocabulary. Moms and dads, model how you're regulating. So one simple way, this is a real practical step, one simple way to model that is to narrate your own emotional process. So when you're in traffic and you're feeling overwhelmed and somebody does something that makes you angry, narrate it. I'm feeling really overwhelmed right now. That person, their response kind of triggered me to be angry. I don't want to be angry. I'm going to breathe.
14: And your kids are hearing this.
9: They're hearing it. Yeah. And they're watching you experience something hard and regulate. And then even bringing in, Lord, help me to have a right response right now. You're modeling as you narrate what yeah. you're doing.
14: No, I really like that.
9: I think probably one of the biggest mistakes I made in my parenting was kind of having that mindset of formula. And it was deeply rooted in fear. So I parented a lot out of fear. If I do this, will they do that? If I don't do this, then they're probably going to do this, you know, and there's a lot of fear that can come up. If I don't correct that, then the fear is they're going to end up in jail before I know it, I had my kids in jail.
14: Yeah.
9: And I think the key is to get away from that formula, get away from that fear and say, okay, Lord, I need faith. I need to trust you that this is going to be a practice. There's going to be successes and failures in my parenting, mm-hmm. but I'm going to parent out of faith, not formula.
14: As a counselor, especially intervening with families that are coming to yeah. you, mom and dad are coming with their teen child. What are the patterns that you see there for the parents that yeah. have really created, and it's hard for yeah. us to see as the parent, mm-hmm. but that we have participated in creating in this child dependencies that are unhealthy?
9: I'll give you two that come to mind. The first one is we react to every situation. So we're just reacting instead of like you mentioned, being more intentional, how you're seeing parents be very intentional. That's what we really want to be is, okay, how do I want to respond? Mm. How do I want to move into this rather than just react? Yeah. So that's one that we kind of need to say, okay, I need to stop just reacting. But the other thing, and this is true of parents of every age and stage, but especially what you're sharing, like, okay, I'm at this point, I maybe made some mistakes. I would encourage you to not make every situation a teaching moment. Right. It feels like we should,
14: yeah.
9: but instead listen and be curious. Be curious about their emotions, like we're talking about today. Be curious about what they're thinking, especially if you have a kid who doesn't have big emotional vocabulary. Then don't say, what are you feeling? Because they're going to be like, I don't know.
14: Yeah.
9: Instead, what are you thinking? Or what thoughts went through your mind when that happened yeah. to you? So get curious and ask those questions rather than teach the lesson.
14: I think that's so good. And I think the other thing in my parenting experience is not every mountain is a mountain. Some
9: yes,
14: mountains are right. molehills and they're not worth the fight.
9: Oh, moms it's and
14: really
9: dads, yes.
14: small. Let the small things pass and
9: I think
14: concentrate.
9: You learn that. Don't you feel like as your kids are grown, you're like,
14: the
9: so
14: do-over?
9: Many things.
14: Yeah, you're going, man, I'd be a really good parent the second time if I could just do this over
9: yes.
14: again. But Liza, this has been so good. And what a simple concept. Count yourself calm. Great book. Age range for this target is...
9: Yeah, it's really written for 4 to 7-year-olds. But yeah. like I said, I've yeah. had a lot of older kids and moms and dads say, thank you for writing this.
14: Yeah, and you've given us some great tips to incorporate as parents. So thank you for being with us.
9: It was a pleasure.
14: Yeah. And let me turn to the listener. I hope you know Focus on the Family is here for you. As we've said, every child will experience moments of fear, frustration, overwhelm, sugar, anger. But you know what? Honestly, with your love, God's truth, and a little bit of practice and encouragement, they can learn healthy ways to navigate those big emotions. And one helpful resource we'd love to share with you is our 7 Traits of Effective Parenting Assessment. That's been online for a number of years. Hundreds of thousands of parents have taken it. And it takes about 10 minutes, and it'll show you some strengths and weaknesses in how you're doing your parenting role. So it's very effective and very helpful. We also have Eliza's great book, Count Yourself Calm, taking big feelings to a big God, and it's filled with great, simple, biblically-based help for you as a parent. And if you can make a gift of any amount, jump in and join us in the ministry. We'll send the book to you as our way of saying thank you for that gift. Let me share with you what that donation helps to create. We got a note from David who wrote in to tell us this. I'm so thankful for Focus on the Family and the encouragement you've given me over the years. So much of what I've learned about parenting has come through your broadcasts and resources, helping me become the kind of parent I want to be. Man, that is so rewarding. He went on to say, thank you for faithfully being there for those of us who need biblical wisdom, practical help, and a listening ear.
12: That is really encouraging to hear.
14: It's what makes our heart leap. Mm-hmm. It gives us joy to know that we're on target. And, you know, we've been at it for 50 years. We're going to be celebrating our 50th anniversary here in 2027. And man, that is the fruit of what we want to see. So thank you. And I want to ask you if you have a testimony of where Focus has helped you. Get in touch with us. Leave us a note. Drop us a line. You can go to the website. I think there's something there, John.
12: We've got a spot there where you can tell us your story, and we'd love to hear from you.
14: That is fuel that goes so far for the donor community as well as the staff and the team here. So do that. That really helps us.
12: Yeah, reach out today. Take that parenting assessment. Donate and get your copy of Count Yourself Calm. And leave us a note. 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And coming up next time, feeling God's call to become a foster care or adoptive parent.
15: So I fixed up my rooms and started the classes, and every night I would just go and kneel over the beds, because I knew that whoever would be in those beds needed the prayers the most at that time. Hmm. You know, because
14: amazing.
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17: Life has a way of handing out names. 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Sometimes it came from one bad decision. And sometimes you've repeated it so long it started sounding like the truth. But God does not identify you by the worst moment in your story. In Christ, failure is not your name. Shame is not your name. 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You are known. You are loved. You are someone mercy came looking for. Grace tells the truth about sin, then tells a greater truth about what Jesus has done with it. 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
20: 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We are in control. You are about to enter a different place, and yet one that isn't so different. It's a dimension of sight and sound and of mind. A land of shadows, substance, and a lot of weirdness. You've just crossed over into The Twilight Zone. We present for your consideration Kathy, a 13-year-old girl with a big heart and big dreams. The only thing bigger is her love for that melting pot of merchandise, the mall. Her first love is hanging around in mall stores, soaking in mall atmosphere, and wasting time in mallish kinds of ways. But today, Kathy will find that the time she spends in the mall will be time she couldn't afford to waste, when she goes into a fashion store but comes out in the Twilight Zone.
0: I just need to go to one more store. Kathy, there aren't any more stores left. We've been to every one, and you haven't even bought anything.
21: Wait. Look, the music store got a new piano. I gotta try it.
0: You've got to?
21: Look at it, Julie. It's gorgeous.
0: Are you allowed to play on that?
21: The keys feel great.
0: That's really pretty.
21: I'm gonna play this at Carnegie Hall one day.
0: Carnegie Hall?
21: Big concert hall. Thousands of people come to hear the best musicians in the world.
0: And you're gonna play there?
21: You bet. Let's go. I'm also gonna have that song played at my wedding.
0: Oh, that's right. When you marry Kyle Chambers.
21: Yep.
0: You don't even have a topic for oral reports next Thursday. How do you know what you're gonna do in 10 years?
21: Oh, that's the shop I wanna go in.
0: Fine, I'll just wait here.
21: All right.
0: Don't be long.
21: So you think those pants will go on sale later this month?
22: Well, it's hard to say, but these things do go in cycles.
21: All right, I'll be back then.
22: Fine. We'll see you, Kathy.
21: Julie! Julie! Where did she go? Julie!
0: Kathy?
21: Who are you?
0: Julie. Were you calling me?
21: No. I was calling Julie Phillips. She was right here.
0: What are you talking about? I'm Julie Phillips.
21: Is this a joke?
0: What joke?
21: Come on. How did you do that?
0: Kathy, what's your problem?
21: You look like you're about 20.
0: I'm 23, Kathy, just like you.
21: What? This is a joke. I'm not 23. I'm 13. I know. You're a cousin who looks like an older version of Julie.
0: Look, I don't have time for this.
21: You're wearing a different outfit, too. All right, come out, Julie. Joke's over.
0: Kathy, come here. Look. Look in this mirror. Do you look like a 13-year-old?
21: What happened?
0: You really need to get out of the mall more often. You're going stir crazy.
21: But I'm old.
0: Not old, just 23.
21: I've aged like 10 years. This is a dream. I'm having a dream.
0: No, you're not.
21: But I went into that store and I was 13. You're telling me now I'm 23? I spent 10 years in that store?
23: Hey, look, it's the mall lady. Hey, mall lady. Where can I find a good sale on tennis shoes?
21: Burroughs, 40% off.
23: Thanks.
21: Mall lady? Why did they call me that?
0: You don't know?
21: Because I'm at the mall all the time?
0: Sorry you had to hear it from me. Look, I have to go. I have to get some last-minute things done for the wedding. But please, Kathy, get some therapy.
21: Wait a minute. Wedding? What wedding?
0: I'm getting married this afternoon.
21: You're getting married?
0: You didn't get the invitation?
21: No.
0: I sent it to the mall office. You're invited if you want to come. I think your mom will be there. It's at the church.
21: You're getting married.
0: Well, you're obviously having some sort of shopping breakdown, so I'm gonna head on out. Don't worry if you can't come to the wedding. I'm sure you have things to buy.
21: Okay, I'll see ya. This is a nightmare. I'm going home. I gotta get home. Thank goodness, they're home. Mom! Dad!
24: What? Who are you?
21: Who are you? Where are my parents?
24: Well, they're not in here. What are you doing in my house?
21: This is my house.
24: It most certainly is not.
21: Let me talk to my dad. Where is he?
24: Get out of my kitchen! Are you nuts?
21: Hey! This is my house. I don't care what you say. I live here.
24: Now, see here. We have lived in this house for 7 years, and I have never seen you before. Although you look a little bit like a lady I see at the mall all the time. No, I want you out of my house this instant!
21: I can't believe this. This isn't happening.
24: Out!
21: Do you know the Rogers?
24: Never heard of them.
21: The Johnsons next door?
24: No! Out!
21: But... where is everybody? Wait a minute. The wedding!
24: And I want you off my porch, too!
21: Julie!
0: Oh, hi, Kathy. Did you get enough to eat?
21: Yeah, thanks. It was a beautiful wedding. Have you seen my parents?
0: Sorry, I haven't.
21: Can't find them anywhere. Or anybody else that looks familiar to me.
0: You're still kind of out of it, aren't you? I have the name of a good therapist. In fact, he's sitting right over there.
21: No, no thanks. Maybe later.
0: Why don't you go have some punch? Relax, have a good time.
21: Yeah, sure. Congratulations, Julie. How am I supposed to relax?
1: Kathy?
21: I'm sorry, I really need to... Kyle Chambers?
1: Kathy Rogers. No way. I haven't seen you in years. How are you?
21: I'm great. Wow, you look so grown up.
1: Yeah, it's been a while. I've been in Chicago for, 8 years. So what have you been doing?
21: Well, not much really.
1: So how's your family? I know your sister had a baby.
21: Joanne? No way.
1: She didn't? I could have sworn I got a birth announcement in the mail.
21: You did? Oh, well, now that you mention it, actually, she did have a baby. Yeah, sure she did.
1: What's the baby's name again? It started with a D.
21: Denise. Denise.
1: I thought it was a boy.
21: Right, Dennis. That's what I said.
1: That's not what you said.
21: It's kind of what I said.
1: Yeah, I suppose. Well, it's good to see you here. That's a pretty dress.
21: My dress? Oh, yeah, I got this at McMillan's on the clearance rack. I'd seen it before, but it was always just out of my reach financially. Then it was half off. A great buy. It's 65% acetate, 25% rayon, and 10% nylon. I love that combination. What's so funny?
1: It's just that you remember the exact material makeup of your dress, but you don't remember your nephew's name.
21: I've been a little distracted.
1: I noticed. Well, look, I need to get back to the wife. She's probably wondering where her punch is, so...
21: Your wife?
1: Yeah, Amanda. I don't think you've ever met her.
21: You're married?
1: Yeah, you want to meet her?
21: How could you do that?
1: Do what?
21: You always said you were going to marry me.
1: Kathy, that was 10 years ago.
21: Still, you promised.
1: I can't believe you're bringing this up.
21: And I can't believe you could marry another girl.
1: How can you say that? I wanted it to work out between us. I tried to call you so many times. You were never home. You never answered my messages. You were always at the mall. It wasn't like you acted very interested. What did you expect?
21: I don't know.
1: I mean, excuse me for saying this, Kathy, but why don't you get out of the mall and get back to reality for once in your life?
2: Well, if it isn't the mall lady.
21: Mrs. Singer.
2: Well, excuse me for interrupting.
1: It's okay. I was just leaving. Have I seen you before?
2: Well, I'm Martha Singer. I was Kathy's piano teacher.
1: That's right. Well, it's good to see you again.
2: Mm-hmm.
1: Well, Kathy, take care. And have a good life.
2: I certainly didn't expect to see you here, Kathy. Is the mall closed?
21: Look, Mrs. Singer, I don't know what happened.
2: Oh, you're a waste, Kathy. And I can hardly bear to look at you knowing what you could have been. I had such high hopes for you. You could have been a concert pianist. You probably can't even play anymore, can you?
21: Yes, I can.
2: How? The mall doesn't have a piano store anymore. You can't practice.
21: Please, stop it. I can play.
2: I'd like to see that.
21: Fine. Where's a piano? There it is, next to the pulpit. I'll show you. I can still play.
2: I certainly hope you can, Kathy. It would be nice to see you haven't wasted away to completely nothing.
21: Okay. Nothing's coming to me.
2: Maybe it will if you start playing.
21: Yeah. Yeah, maybe it will. I can't do it.
2: Try again.

0: it. I can't play the piano anymore. What happened to me, Mrs. Singer? I wasted my life. 10 years are gone. I spent it at the mall. I have no friends, no future. I'm nothing.
1: Hey, you over there, come check out this super cool secret club. Well, it's not really a secret. Actually, I'm trying to tell everybody about it because it's so amazing. It's the Adventures in Odyssey Club. You'll get access to over 1,000 episodes. Some of them are even club exclusives. 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Oh, sorry. I'll slow down now. 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
2: 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Jeremy has spent 10 and a half of his 12 years frozen to a recliner in his living room, in front of the television. His life is a random journey through the numbers on a remote control device. But today, Jeremy will be forced to put down his remote control device and finally look squarely at his pathetic little life when he enters the Twilight Zone.
3: Now, Chipmunk. Tell me the truth. Did you burn down Mrs. Wilson's house?
4: Look, Dad, it was an accident. Honest.
3: I know, son, but you shouldn't be playing with acetylene torches.
0: Chipmunk, when will you ever learn?
5: Freeze, police!
0: What is it? What?
5: Turn it off!
0: What?
5: The TV, turn it off!
0: Yes, sir.
5: Get out of the chair.
0: Yes, sir.
5: Put down the remote. Ford, go check the other rooms for more contraband.
6: Yes, sir.
0: Contraband? What's that?
5: Don't get smart with me, Recliner Man. You're in enough trouble already.
0: For what?
5: Watching TV.
0: What are you talking about?
5: Guess you don't follow the news, huh? Television watching is now a state offense.
0: What?
5: Experts have found TV watching to be a complete waste of time and detrimental to the welfare of society.
6: Nothing else, Sergeant. This is the only TV in the house.
5: All right, grab this one and let's go.
0: I can't watch TV at all.
5: Oh, panicking, are we? Why don't you try reading a book, mushbrain boy?
0: A book?
5: Yeah, it's kind of like a TV guide, except it's longer and the words go all the way across the page instead of in columns. See you later. Let's go, Ford.
6: Right behind you, Sergeant.
0: This is no big deal. I can handle this. I'll read a book. There's gotta be a book around here somewhere. Maybe the bookshelf. Ah, here's one. Moby Dick. I've heard of this. I'll just sit down in the recliner and have a nice read. I can do this. Chapter 1. Call me Ishmael. I can't do this. Maybe I can, I know. I need physical labor. I'll get out and do some yard work. Maybe pull some weeds or something. I need gloves. Garage. I can do this. Can't really think about TV if I'm pulling up weeds, right? Gloves. Hey, what's this? It's a TV. My old portable TV. Maybe I can kind of turn it on for a bit. Oh, that's better.
7: So I used a coconut, a bamboo shoot, a seashell, and some pineapple juice, and I created this complete computer with modem hookup. Now we can communicate with the mainland.
4: And after you're done with that...
5: Freeze! Drop the TV!
0: Oh, what?
5: Didn't take us seriously, huh? Typical. I should have realized he'd have a battery-operated portable stash somewhere. You're coming with us, kid.
0: Where?
5: Downtown.
0: Oh, no, I'm not.
5: He got out the back way!
6: And he's got the TV with him.
5: Call for backup. I'm going after him!
8: Watch this, honey. I hooked up a 727 jet engine block up to the back of our leaf blower. We could strip the paint off the house with this baby. Here it goes.
0: Oh, Tim, what will you ever learn? Oh no, a cliff! I'm trapped!
5: There he is!
6: Freeze!
0: I'm froze!
5: Drop the TV!
6: Not down the cliff, not the... There goes the evidence!
5: Let it go, Ford. Well, well, a valiant effort, Mr. Law-breaking guy. But now you got nowhere to go. You've got a 2,000-foot cliff behind you and a cop with 30 years of fugitive catching experience in front of you.
0: Look, all I want to do is watch TV.
5: I don't care. You're coming with us.
0: I'll go after that TV before I go with you.
5: You gonna jump?
0: I might.
5: Let's stop playing games.
0: One step closer and I'll jump.
5: Okay, enough of this. He jumped.
6: What a fool.
5: The crazy thing about it is, even if he survives the fall, there's no way that TV did. Let's get a team together.
6: What? You don't think he really survived that, do you?
5: All I know is that kid really wants to watch TV. Nothing would surprise me. Okay, people. We've got a fugitive on the loose, and we're not gonna rest until we've searched every townhouse, farmhouse,

0: No, dear. This is pure Libyan coffee. I don't believe it. The state line. Gotta make it to the state line. Before prime time. Uh-oh.
1: Give yourself up, fugitive guy. There are three other helicopters surrounding you at this very moment. There's no escape.
0: It's gonna take a lot more than four helicopters to stop me from crossing that line.
1: Don't force me to jump out of this thing.
0: He won't do it.
2: Going somewhere running, boy? Almost made it. Over there, you could have watched all the TV your little heart desired. But now it comes down to just you and me.
0: Please, please. I'll never cause any trouble again. Just 1 hour. That's all I want.
2: Unbelievable. Look at yourself, kid. You jump off a cliff, flee from the law, risk certain imprisonment, and for what? Television. Your whole life is TV. You've never amounted to anything. Never done anything. I'm not gonna arrest you. You go on across the line. It's punishment enough to make you go on wallowing in your pitiful muck of a life. See you around, kid.
0: My pitiful muck of a life.
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4: Jeremy and Kathy, two children faced with the realization that they have wasted their lives in dismal proportions. Now they are 30 years older. Adults, looking back on everything they missed, wondering what might have been, wishing they could escape their past in the Twilight Zone.
5: My name is Jeremy White, and I am a time waster.
6: Hi, Jeremy.
5: I like TV. No, Jeremy, tell the truth. I love TV. I live TV. I have 6 TVs at home, plus a portable one I keep in the car for stoplights. Sometimes I dream about TV. But the other day, it really hit me how much I needed to cut down. I was entertaining some guests at my home, and we were eating dinner in my dining room. I needed to get up and get the mustard out of the kitchen, and instead of saying, "Would you please excuse me?" I said, "I'll be right back after these messages." It was so embarrassing I could barely even eat. I need help.
7: My name is Kathy Rogers, and I'm a time waster.
6: Hi, Kathy.
7: People call me the mall lady because I've wasted so much time at the mall. By the way, those are nice pants. You get those at Schuster's?
8: Mm-hmm.
7: Thought so. See, it's gotten out of control. Last week, a clerk at the mall had to cut up one of my credit cards. I had a funeral service for it. I buried it in the backyard, and then I started fantasizing that this big credit card tree would grow up. I need help.
4: If you want help, you need to face your past, both of you.
5: What?
4: You need to confront your weaknesses.
7: What are you talking about?
5: Wait a minute, I know you. You're Rodlin Serley from the Twilight Zone. No wonder everything's so weird.
7: Okay, so what do we do, Rodlin?
4: Go back and fix what you've lost. Redeem your past to correct your future.
7: But wait, are you saying we can get all that time back?
5: But how?
7: Yeah, just tell us what to do, where to go.
4: Where would you expect to find your wasted past?
7: The mall.
5: In front of a TV set.
7: Osborne's at the mall. They sell TVs there.
4: Then go, and remember, if you fail, you will be stuck forever in the Twilight Zone.
7: Let's go, Jeremy.
5: I'm right behind you.
9: This is Osborne's?
7: Yeah. What do you think Rodlin meant by confronting our past?

0: fast.
1: I don't know. Where are the TVs?
0: Over there. Wait.
1: What?
0: Look.
1: Where?
0: That little girl. That's me.
1: And that boy is me. That's it. Confronting our past. Let's go talk to him.
2: Jeremy, I need to get your opinion on this blouse. Do you like it?
3: Just a second. Here comes the funny part.
2: Come on, would you look? There's a huge sale over there and all the good stuff's gonna be gone.
3: Hang on.
1: Excuse me, Jeremy?
3: Yeah?
1: Could I talk with you for a moment?
3: Can you wait until the commercial?
4: Kathy?
5: Who are you?
4: Never mind that, but I'd like to talk to you.
3: Tell you what, I'll talk if you'll let me know what you think of this outfit.
4: Kathy, what I have to say to you is much more important.
3: Forget it. If you want to talk to me about something important, it's going to take too long. I've got a sale to get back to.
4: No, wait, don't leave. Kathy, why are you doing this?
3: Doing what?
4: Spending all of your time here. You practically live at the mall.
3: So?
4: Don't you have something better to do?
1: Yeah, and the same with you, Jeremy. All you do is watch TV.
3: Can you keep it down a little?
1: No, I won't keep it down. You're wasting away your life. Go read a book or make a new friend or...
4: Kathy, go practice your piano.
3: I'll do it later.
4: No, you won't.
3: Listen, I don't have time for this.
4: Exactly, and you don't have time for shopping. Do something with your life.
3: I am doing something. I'm practicing being a consumer.
1: Oh, come on, Kathy. Jeremy, can't you find something constructive to do? These are minutes you're never going to get back. Your whole future is at stake.
3: Where's the volume on this thing?
2: Listen, I've enjoyed our little talk, but there's a wool sweater over there calling my name. See ya.
4: No. Oh, it's no use.
1: They won't listen to us. What are we gonna do?
4: Oh, I don't think there's anything we can do. We're stuck here forever. Ever.
6: Yes, stuck forever. In the entangling web of time gone by. The bottomless abyss of missed opportunities. The black hole of minutes lost. For Jeremy and Kathy, they learned the lesson that's been haunting man throughout the ages. Time stops for no one. You cannot go back to reclaim wasted time. You can only wander aimlessly in a world of regret. A world called the Twilight Zone. 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
8: In Psalm 39, David wrote a song about how he was going to be careful in the way he acted because of how short life really is. 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And don't forget to ask about how you can get a copy of today's episode. It's called The Time of Our Lives. 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Our production engineer was Mark Brewery, and our executive producer was Chuck Bolte. And I'm Chris, hoping you'll join us again next time for more Adventures in Odyssey.
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10: Columnist Kyle Smith says that the left have a hamburger problem. Let me explain. He borrows the phrase from Josh Barrow, who coined the phrase to explain why progressives and Democrats seem to be losing so much. He writes, "Democrats' problems isn't that they're on the wrong side of policy issues. It's that they're too ready to bother too many ordinary people about too many of their personal preferences, all the way down to the hamburgers they eat." John Stuart Mill referred to British conservatives as the stupidest party. Kyle Smith says that today the Democrats are the annoying party. Not only do they criticize eating hamburgers, but they also complain about every perceived social ill and promote lots of irrational ideas. In just over two decades, perceptions have changed. Back in the 1990s, Republican leaders were often accused of intruding into people's lives because they were promoting family values and telling kids to just say no to drugs. Today, Americans who want to be left alone are more likely to side with the Republican Party rather than the Democratic Party that seems filled with political busybodies. Will this perception change? Jonah Goldberg goes on to say that he doesn't think so because the left are the aggressors in the culture war that will never end. The moment that the left wins a victory, they immediately push forward to the next fight, which is even more extreme. The day after the Supreme Court ruled in favor of same-sex marriage, progressives started pushing transgender issues. So during this election season, many candidates on the left will lose because they have a hamburger problem. I'm Kirby Anderson, and that's my point of view.
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12: This is John MacArthur. 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The Apostle Paul pled with believers to present their bodies to God as living and holy sacrifices. But the problem with living sacrifices is that they tend to crawl off the altar. Sacrificial living is difficult because it demands spiritual discipline and death to self and constant dependence on God. Before you were saved, you had neither the desire nor the ability to make such a sacrifice. But as a new creation in Christ, you can stop presenting the members of your body to sin as servants of unrighteousness and start presenting them as instruments of righteousness to God. As a holy priest, may your priestly work begin with presenting yourself as a living and holy sacrifice. This is John MacArthur encouraging you to live as portraits of grace.
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13: American Family News, I'm Robert Thornton. A mistrial is declared in Massachusetts after jurors failed to reach a unanimous verdict in the Lindsey Clancy murder case. Here's Fox's Jeff Manasseh.
14: After 7 days of deliberations, the jury remains deadlocked, unable to reach a unanimous verdict in court in Plymouth.
15: In the matter of Commonwealth versus Lindsey Clancy, the court declares a mistrial. All prior bail orders remain in full force and effect.
14: The mistrial was paused briefly as the defense tried to appeal it. That was denied, paving the way for a retrial. Clancy admitted to killing her three young children in 2023. Her defense argued that she was not criminally responsible, claiming she was suffering from postpartum psychosis. Clancy's now due back in court for a status hearing later this month. Jeff Manasso, Fox News.
13: With the mistrial having been declared, some Americans are wondering where justice is for the three young children who were murdered. Fox News contributor and legal expert Donna Rotunno said she understands that, adding that it is a natural emotional response.
16: When you walk into that courtroom, there is a burden of proof, and that burden of proof has to be upheld. And I agree with Professor Turley that this is a win for the justice system because it shows that a jury of your peers can make a determination, and even though they did not reach a unanimous verdict, this is a situation where we have to remove the emotion of the actual situation from the court proceedings. And when we allow the emotion to enter the court proceedings, that's when justice